0: could, whatever was most important. I took my cat and we left.
1: Massive wildfires have forced more than 360,000 people in France and Spain to evacuate, with France conducting its largest peacetime evacuation since World War II. We'll go to Spain and we'll speak with journalist John Valiant about climate change. He's author of Fire Weather, On the Front Lines of a Burning World. Then the House passes a resolution calling on President Trump to withdraw from Iran. We'll speak to Democratic Congressmember Jim McGovern of Massachusetts.
2: The thing is just so transparently built on lies. Republicans went from imminent threat to regime change to nukes back to imminent threat in the last 24 hours. I'll tell you what this is, Mr. Speaker. This is Iraq 2.0.
1: We'll speak with the congressman about foreign policy from Iran to Cuba, hunger in the United States, and more. And finally, as Israeli settlers torch two mosques amidst a deadly surge in violence in the West Bank, we'll speak with Palestinian journalist Mariam Barghouti. She recently testified before the UN Security Council.
3: I will emphasize it again. These Israeli acts are not random, but they are organized state-sponsored crime. And Palestinians in the West Bank are no longer wondering whether a crime will be enacted. Now it is a matter of when rather than if.
1: Israeli Prime Minister Benjamin Netanyahu is visiting President Trump at the White House for the first time since Israel and the U.S. started bombing Iran in February. All that and more coming up. Welcome to Democracy Now!, democracynow.org, The War and Peace Report. I'm Amy Goodman. The U.S. has paused bombing Iran for a third straight night after senior Trump administration officials reportedly warned the president about dwindling munitions stockpiles. In response, Iran said it would pause retaliatory strikes against U.S. bases across the Middle East. Over the weekend, the Pentagon updated its official war casualty database, adding more than 140 wounded service members. The new figures show 18 U.S. troops have been killed and 624 wounded since the U.S. launched its war against Iran back in February. The Pentagon separating the casualty figures, deaths and injuries after the ceasefire ended on July 7th are listed in a separate database labeled generically as Overseas Operations Casualties, unquote. Meanwhile, Iran's foreign ministry accused Ukraine of attacking an Iranian commercial vessel in the Caspian Sea, saying one sailor was killed and another injured. The Ukrainian president, Volodymyr Zelensky, accused Russia of passing on to Iran its satellite observations in the Middle East, allowing Iran to launch attacks across the region. This comes as Israeli Prime Minister Benjamin Netanyahu is set to visit the White House Tuesday for the first time since the U.S. and Israel started bombing Iran in February. Despite the lull in fighting, Britain said its armed forces were ready to defend itself after Iran's Revolutionary Guard Corps warned the UK not to allow U.S. bombers to fly from UK bases. On Thursday, the IRGC claimed the U.S. had flown bombing missions against Iran from Fairford Air Base in southwest England. The U.S. war in Iran has spread to a second front to include Yemen. Yemen's Houthi rebels over the weekend struck sites belonging to the Saudi state oil giant Aramco on the Red Sea coast. On Friday, the Saudi-led military alliance bombed Houthi military positions in the Red Sea port of Hodeidah. In France and Spain, devastating wildfires have forced more than 360,000 people to evacuate their homes, the largest evacuation in France's history since World War II. The fires began in the southwest of France Wednesday before spreading to Spain. In France, 2,500 firefighters, 1,500 military personnel, and nearly 1,200 police have been deployed to bring the fires under control. It comes as a new heat wave is expected to hit Europe this week, with temperatures soaring to 40 degrees Celsius. That's 104 degrees Fahrenheit. This is a Spanish resident whose village has been engulfed by fires.
4: We in the village are completely surrounded by all the fires. In the end, the fires here and those in Almoró and Villa del Prado have merged. The one coming from Burgondo is 10 kilometers from here and is already reaching this area. What we are seeing right now is that they have also joined together. In other words, the three fires from the three provinces are going to merge. And what we are seeing is devastation, fear, anguish. I don't know. It's impossible. Possible to explain.
1: We'll go to Spain after headlines to speak with a professor who is evacuated and also speak with John Valiant. He is author of the book Fire Weather. In Germany, a man allegedly drove a minivan into a crowd of people near Berlin's Pride celebration Saturday, killing one person and injuring 29 others. Authorities later shot and killed the man during an operation Sunday. The suspect was identified as Abdul Balaut, a 21-year-old German citizen. According to authorities, he tried to join the Islamic State and was released from prison in May despite being jailed for preparing an attack. This is Berlin's mayor, Kai Wegner.
5: I can only say that Berlin, as a city of freedom and diversity, will continue to stand strong and make its position clear. We will not allow anyone to take away our way of life or the way we live together.
1: Here in New York, a man stabbed two people in broad daylight last week. The New York Police Department's investigating whether the stabbings are hate crimes. The first victim was a 57-year-old Asian man, the second a 50-year-old Jewish man. So far this year, the number of confirmed hate crimes has risen nearly 8% in New York City compared to the same period last year. In Seattle, Washington, three people were killed and four others wounded in a shooting at the Bite of Seattle Food Festival near the Needle on Sunday. The injured included a 2-year-old boy. Police are searching for one suspect and have another in custody. In Gaza, two Hamas security officials were killed Sunday in an Israeli strike. Al Jazeera reports Israeli forces targeted their vehicle while traveling through Deir al-Balah. The head of the police in northern Gaza was also killed in a separate Israeli attack on Saturday. This all comes as a new report warns more than two-thirds of Palestinians in Gaza are likely to suffer from acute hunger by the end of this year, as humanitarian aid organizations face funding shortages while Israel continues to restrict the entry of food and other life-saving supplies. Currently, about 1.2 million people in Gaza face acute hunger. That figure could rise to more than 1.4 million Palestinians by December. In related news, Israel's approved the deployment of an international security force into Gaza as part of President Trump's so-called ceasefire agreement. The unit will reportedly include about 200 members from countries including Uganda and Morocco. In the occupied West Bank, Israeli settlers torched two mosques over the weekend in the latest wave of violent attacks on several Palestinian towns and villages. This is a resident of Qusra.
6: This is a religious crime. It is a moral crime in all. They are thieves, and you can call them with all the bad descriptions because there is no human on the planet that torches a religious place.
1: This comes as Israeli military forces Saturday detained over 70 Palestinians in raids across the occupied West Bank. The arrests and attack on the mosques followed the killing of at least four Palestinians in the town of Tal Friday, when Israeli settlers and soldiers opened fire on residents attempting to protect their homes. Two Israeli soldiers were also killed. Several Israeli activists were arrested in Tel Aviv over the weekend during a protest against intensifying Israeli settler violence on Palestinians. Some of the protesters held signs that read, "Resist Zionist Terror." Francesca Albanese, the UN Special Rapporteur on the Occupied Palestinian Territories, has condemned the Israeli settler attacks as, quote, "pogroms against defenseless civilians," unquote. The International Criminal Court has voted to remove Chief Prosecutor Karim Khan following sexual misconduct allegations against him that emerged 2 years ago. This is the first time an ICC chief prosecutor has ever been removed from office. Khan had already been suspended from his role in June, pending the ICC's oversight body's vote. Khan was accused of sexual misconduct by a female aide. He's denied the allegations. Khan's removal comes as the Trump administration is threatening to dismantle the ICC brick by brick. In India, the education minister, Dharmendra Pradhan, resigned after a week of mass demonstrations led by the Cockroach Janata Party. Hundreds of thousands of young people took to the streets after an exam leak scandal led to more than a dozen students taking their own lives. The violent police response led to sit-ins and drew more people to participate in the demonstrations. This is Abhijit Dipka, the founder of the Cockroach Party.
7: It's a victory for the Constitution of India. It's a victory for the people of India. And it's a defeat for the dictator.
1: The White House Correspondents Association dinner was held Friday, 3 months after it was disrupted by a gunman. During an hour-long speech, President Trump attacked journalists, comedians, Democrats, as well as members of his own cabinet. He even joked about running for president again.
2: I want to save your ratings. I'm pleased to announce my intention to, and this is a somewhat of a scoop, my intention to run for a fourth term as president of the United States. I will be doing that. I will be having an official. In fact, I think I have. Yeah. I won three times. Now I'm going to do it again. Thank you. I'm going to do it.
1: Paramount Skydance announced it's halting its merger with Warner Brothers Discovery until July of next year after a lawsuit from Democratic states. Paramount's also facing a lawsuit from the Writers Guild of America, which argues the merger would lead to job losses for screenwriters and journalists. Paramount Skydance is run by David Ellison, whose father, Larry Ellison, the billionaire founder of Oracle and a prominent ally and financial backer of President Trump. Under the proposed deal, CNN and CBS News, streaming services HBO Max and Paramount Plus, as well as film and television studios, would all be combined under a single entity controlled by the Ellisons. The UK is also threatening to sue over the merger. To see our interview with the California Attorney General Ron Bonta, go to democracynow.org. In Houston, Texas, protests continued this weekend in response to the ICE killing of the 52-year-old Mexican father, Lorenzo Salgado Araujo. Dozens of groups and businesses led an economic blackout Friday, while hundreds of protesters marched to Houston City Hall Saturday demanding justice and for the ICE agents involved in the fatal shooting to be identified. Advocates have also called for the release of key witnesses from ICE custody, one of whom is Salgado's younger brother, Victor. This comes as the Harris County District Attorney's Office confirmed a white powder found in Salgado's van was not drugs, but an electrolyte salt mixture to stay hydrated while working in construction during Houston's scorching summer. The substance was the subject of an unsealed FBI search warrant. David Donati, senior staff attorney at the ACLU of Texas, said in a statement, quote, by taking the unusual steps of securing and then unsealing their search warrant, the government's demonstrated it's more interested in creating a false narrative than in seeking the truth. The Salgados deserve real answers about what happened to their father, and we reiterate our call for an independent and complete investigation, the ACLU said. The Congressional Hispanic Caucus Friday held an oversight hearing in Houston on Salgado's ICE killing, where two of his sons, Ronaldo and Lorenzo Jr., testified. To see our coverage of the case, go to democracynow.org. A group of Venezuelan men who were wrongfully removed from the United States and sent to the notorious Salvadoran Secot prison have filed a lawsuit against the two U.S. aviation firms that chartered the three flights to El Salvador last year. The suit accuses CSI Aviation and Global X of violating the men's civil rights as well as U.S. and international law for transporting them to El Salvador, where many describe facing torture. The lawsuit was filed earlier this month by several groups, including the Kennedy Human Rights Center, and was first reported by The Guardian. In March of last year, more than 230 Venezuelan men were rounded up and deported to El Salvador after the Trump administration invoked the Alien Enemies Act, accusing the men without evidence of being gang members. Federal health officials announced a new outbreak of cyclosporiasis, impacting 72 people. About 4,100 people have been infected with the cyclospora parasite. According to the CDC, at least 98 people have been hospitalized, as cases have been reported in at least 41 U.S. states. Critics have talked about the gutting of CDC by DOGE. And in Maine, Democrats have selected Troy Jackson to replace Graham Plattner as their U.S. Senate candidate at a convention on Saturday. Plattner dropped out of his race after an ex-girlfriend accused him of rape. Jackson is a former logger and former Maine state legislator who was the Maine state Senate president. He will face Republican Senator Susan Collins, a five-term incumbent in November. This is Jackson accepting his party's nomination for Senate.
8: We need someone with courage. We need a fighter. And we need a senator who remembers exactly who sent them to Washington, which is you. And let's unite this party. Let's build the largest working class movement Maine has ever seen. And let's win this fight. I humbly ask for your vote. Thank you, and God bless.
1: Troy Jackson was endorsed by the DSA, the Democratic Socialists of America, when he ran for governor. And those are some of the headlines. This is Democracy Now!, democracynow.org, The War and Peace Report. I'm Amy Goodman. In France and Spain, devastating wildfires have forced more than 350,000 people to evacuate their homes. It's among the largest peacetime evacuations in France since World War II. At least 4,600 emergency personnel have been deployed to the southwest of France, where the fires began Wednesday before spreading to Spain. Earlier this summer, Western Europe experienced its hottest June on record. Meanwhile, conditions are expected to worsen later this week as another heat wave could surge temperatures to 40 degrees Celsius. That's 104 degrees Fahrenheit or more. Speaking Sunday, Spain's Prime Minister Pedro Sanchez warned of complicated hours ahead as Spain battles to control the blazes.
9: I think the scale of the disaster we are experiencing, unfortunately, once again in our country, is very difficult to comprehend. Yesterday, we reported that 130,000 hectares had been affected and burned so far this year. Today, less than 24 hours later, that figure has already risen to more than 150,000 hectares.
1: For more, we're joined by two guests. Joining us from Spain, Professor Ángel Luis Lara, sociologist and associate professor of Ibero-American Cultural Studies at SUNY Old Westbury. He and his family have just evacuated from a municipality west of Madrid. He will join us from the province of Toledo in the Castile-La Mancha region. And joining us from Vancouver is John Valiant, award-winning journalist, author of several books, including most recently, Fire Weather, On the Front Lines of a Burning World, a finalist for the Pulitzer Prize and the National Book Award. We welcome you both to Democracy Now! Let's begin with Professor Ángel Luis Lara. Can you describe the scene on the ground? I mean, in France, I think this is the biggest evacuation since World War II, the fires spreading to Spain, what it meant to be uprooted from your home, the devastation of communities as they burned to the ground. Professor Ángel Luis Lara.
10: Hello, Amy, and thank you for having me. My family and I were evacuated 3 days ago from Chapinería, which is a small town in the west area of the region of Madrid, 30 miles out from the city. And the fire was just getting way too close to our village, and the air quality was starting to get really dangerous for our health. So the local authorities decided to evacuate all the people there. However, we consider ourselves incredibly lucky, right? Because even though the flames made it right into our street and the house right across from ours was burned to the ground, our place took just some minor damage. So we're lucky. Just to give you an idea of how severe the situation is, you got to consider that around 30,000 of us have been directly evacuated across the region of Madrid, and 20,000 more have been placed under lockdown orders because of these out-of-control fires. If you include, you know, neighboring regions impacted by the same series of places like Avila, the region of Avila, for example, the number of evacuations exceeds 60,000 people, with overall affected residents reaching over 95,000 people. And some of these people have lost absolutely everything, their homes, their animals. So many families are sleeping in sports centers or emergency tents right now. And for the folks who make a living off the land, you know, especially for them, losing their crops and livestock is just devastating. So I would say that as crazy as these past few days have been for my family, I consider ourselves very lucky because we are safe.
1: Professor, can you talk about the firefighter strike in Madrid? They had been warning for years about being under-resourced, had been going without a contract for years, and they are in, as are many of the autonomous regions, this one, Madrid, a conservative-controlled area where the head of the region talks about climate change as being propaganda.
10: Yeah, I'm afraid that it is just not enough to blame the weather for the situation regarding the wildfires we are dealing with in Spain and and also, I would say, in southern Europe now. I think we have to dig deeper because we are dealing with a deeply political issue driven by what I consider are three main factors. The first, obviously, is the undeniable reality of climate change, right? The extreme temperatures and severe drought conditions have created a new category of sixth generation wildfires. And these are not normal fires. They are so intense that they create their own weather systems, right? And making them virtually impossible to extinguish until the weather ceases. But there is a second factor related to the this strike you told before, which is decades of neoliberal policies that have diminished public services in the region of Madrid, especially, and in all the regions all around Spain. Spain is a decentralized country made of 17 autonomous regions with significant self-governing powers. And 11 of those regions are run by conservative and far-right parties pushing aggressively to dismantle public services. So in fact, as you say before, right when these wildfires broke out, some of Madrid's wildland firefighters had been on strike for 40 days straight, protesting precarious working conditions and a severe lack of resources. So as I say before, and this situation with the firefighters in the region of Madrid shows up, you know, this is not just about weather. This has to do with a political issue which is going on in regions like Madrid, right? Based on these neoliberal policies that are diminishing dramatically public services.
1: I want to bring John Valiant into the conversation, award-winning journalist and author of several books, most recently fire weather on the front lines of a burning world. Here in New York, we experience the smoke from the Canadian fire, wildfires, and of course, all over the United States, they did. To say the least, this is an intensification in Spain and fire. Can you talk about what's causing this fire weather? What does it mean to be, as we're hearing a description, on the front lines of a burning world, and what can be done about it, John?
11: Yeah, thanks, Amy. When that subtitle was conceived, it sounded like hyperbole, the front lines of a burning world. But we're really seeing that right now. Oregon and Washington State are also burning ferociously right now, in addition to British Columbia and Ontario and Southern Europe and North Africa, massive fires everywhere. And we're seeing this accumulation of decades of intensifying heat, which promotes drought. And so these conditions have been slowly building and worsening for decades, basically vindicating, unfortunately, the warnings of climate scientists and firefighters who have been fearing these kind of collaborative events where, as we've heard, large fires are merging together, creating mega fires that are then create conditions that are impossible for humans to respond to meaningfully. So what we're seeing in Spain and France now are flames exceeding 100 meters. So these are 30-story tall flames. You can't respond to these in a meaningful way with water. French pilots are describing water bomber drops of thousands and thousands of gallons that are evaporating in the heat before they even touch the flames. So what we've created a kind of chimera of fire that is impossible to respond to in a meaningful way. And really now the weather and the wind are determining our collective fate in these situations.
1: One firefighter, speaking to Agence France-Presse, AFP, reported seeing a pyrocumulonimbus, a fire-generated thunderstorm. Now, this is common in Australia and Canada, but can you talk about the significance of this being seen in France? I mean, it seems like maybe you knew this word. I sure didn't. There are new words now.
11: And I had to learn it to write fire weather. Pyrocumulonimbus clouds are fire-generated thunderstorms. They can puncture the stratosphere. These fire systems that turn, they rotate the same way hurricanes do. They can be 45,000 feet tall. They generate their own lightning. They produce black hail. And these lightning strikes can strike 30 or 40 miles away from the center of the fire, starting new fires. So it becomes essentially a self-perpetuation machine of fire that is literally unstoppable. And in Redding, California in 2018, one of these systems generated an actual EF3 tornado, 165-mile-an-hour winds that tore houses from their foundations and lifted F-150 pickup trucks and threw them through the air, killing and burning and crushing their occupants. It's extraordinary kind of end times class energy that is being released by these systems now.
1: Can you respond to President Trump accusing Canada of poisoning the air in the United States, even threatening to impose new tariffs on Canada over the recent levels of hazardous air? Yet, you know, one of his mantras as he ran for president again and continues is burn, baby, burn is drill, baby, drill, I should say.
11: Yeah, and drill, baby, drill corresponds to burn, baby, burn. And the more fuel we burn as human beings, the more fuel wildfires will burn across our landscapes. Trump is a cynical, self-serving guy with no concept of how natural systems work or even how smoke behaves. And right now, the bulk of the smoke sweeping across the northern American states right now is coming from Washington and Oregon. Smoke and pollution and climate change know no boundaries. If anyone is really at fault here, it would be the major emitters of CO2 and methane, and that would be in North America, the United States. So I think if we want to reduce our temperature, if we want to reduce our fire risk, the first thing we have to do is reduce our emissions. And that is something that the U.S. has steadfastly refused to do, its current administration in any case. And unfortunately, Canada is following suit, actively expanding its fossil fuel operations, proposing new pipelines to the West Coast and into the United States. So thereby digging us deeper and deeper into this CO2 debt and methane debt that is causing these fires.
1: Finally, Professor Angel Luis Lara, you yourself again have been evacuated. Can you talk about the Prime Minister, Pedro Sanchez, renewing calls for a climate pact for all the political parties of Spain?
10: I mean, the current government, the central government of Spain, has been, you know, calling the rest of the political parties for a national agreement regarding, you know, the climate change and the situation we are dealing with related to climate. But there is this permanent refusal of the conservative and the far right parties to participate in a general and common agreement. So Spain now is dealing with real, I would say, deep, you know, tension between the conservative and the far right parties and the government, and the situation is very complicated.
1: I want to thank you both for being with us. Of course, we'll continue to cover the fire weather. Angel Luis Lara, sociologist and associate professor of Ibero-American Cultural Studies at SUNY Old Westbury, just evacuated from his home near Madrid. And John Valiant, award-winning journalist and author, his latest book, Fire Weather, on the Front Lines of a Burning World. Coming up, Massachusetts Democratic Congressmember Jim McGovern of Massachusetts on Iran to Cuba. Stay with us.

0: Memories of the Alhambra by Harry Ferry. This is Democracy Now!, democracynow.org, the War and Peace Report. I'm Amy Goodman. The U.S. has paused bombing Iran for a third straight night after senior Trump officials reportedly warned the president about dwindling munition stockpiles. In response, Iran said it would pause retaliatory strikes against U.S. bases across the Middle East. Last week, the entire Democratic House caucus and four Republicans voted to pass a resolution calling on Trump to withdraw U.S. forces from hostilities against Iran. We're joined now by one of those Democrats, Congressman Jim McGovern of Massachusetts. He's been a vocal critic of Trump's foreign policy, from the war in Iran to the administration's targeting of Cuba. He served in Congress since 1997, is the ranking member of the House Rules Committee. You have described, Congressmember, and welcome to Democracy Now!, Iran as Iraq 2.0. Right. Explain.
1: Well, it's just like Iraq. We're getting involved in a quagmire here, an endless war, a war based on arrogance and bad intelligence. And the bottom line is this war in Iran is not only risky, it's illegal, and it's costly, tens of billions of dollars going into this war in which there is no way for us to succeed or accomplish any of the goals that Donald Trump said he wanted to accomplish. But I'm really particularly frustrated because the House of Representatives and Congress in general has ceded its power and its authority to the executive branch. We should be voting on whether to authorize a war in Iran. I don't think a majority in the House or Senate would vote to do that, but we should be voting on these things. We shouldn't just give that power to the president and the Speaker of the House. Is to blame here. Look, we just reported that Trump has kind of put a pause on bombing. Let's hope that remains. But with him, you never know. I mean, in a week or two, I mean, he could launch an intensified attack. And if that is the case, the Speaker of the House ought to call Congress back into a special session, because we're in recess now. And with the Speaker of the House ought to call Congress back into a special session because we're in recess now. And we ought to debate it. There ought to be oversight, and we ought to vote on it.

0: the Congress stands with the American people. Only 28% of the American people think this war is worth it. Everybody else is against it. I mean, and people are horrified by the fact that the United States of America, we're dropping bombs on elementary schools in Iran when they'd rather have that money spent on building elementary schools here in the United States. I mean, we're committing human rights crimes in the conduct of this war as well.
1: So talk about last week, we saw Hegseth go before the Senate and talk about why the Pentagon needs tens of billions of dollars more in dealing with Iran, and how could the Democrats desert the soldiers? Very interesting, by the way, about the count on soldiers dead because of outcry. I mean, the last four soldiers, they were taken off the list of the dead because they died after President Trump declared ceasefire. They've been added back, as well as apparently something like 140 soldiers who've been hurt, have adding to something like well over 600 injured and 18 killed. That's U.S. Iran, we don't know the numbers.
0: Yeah, the lack of candor is concerning in and of itself. But the fact that the Secretary of Defense goes before the Senate and says, give me tens of billions of dollars more for this war, when they still have tens of billions of dollars in unspent money, tells you that they're thinking of a war that's going to go on for quite some time. Look, I mean, our defense bill budget now is going to be like $1.6 trillion when all is put together. I mean, that's like unbelievable. I mean, I think Dr. Strangelove would be impressed with that number. And, you know, I'm a big critic of this administration. But even by their standards, listening to the Secretary of Defense speak before the Senate, I mean, he sounded like a lunatic. It sounded like there needed to be an intervention. He didn't answer the questions. And, you know, the questions that most people had is, you know, what is the strategy? What is the clearly defined mission? What is the goal? How do we get out of this? You know, when does this end? He had no idea. And he tried to make it a referendum on whether you support the troops or not. Supporting the troops means not putting them in harm's way to begin with. I mean, it's irresponsible for us to be deploying troops in a situation like this when the President and the Secretary of Defense don't have a plan at all.
1: So the question is, where do U.S. taxpayers, where their money goes? You are co-chair of the Hunger Caucus in the House of Representatives. If you can talk about the level of hunger in the United States with the Trump administration cutting food assistance, driving up child hunger.
0: Well, hunger is getting worse in this country. Over 50 million Americans are hungry or food insecure in the United States of America, the richest country in the history of the world. It's unconscionable, and as a member of Congress, I'm ashamed of that fact. Trump and the Republicans passed this big, ugly bill a year ago that went on to put new restrictions in place for SNAP recipients, more work requirements, and is a $200 billion cut to the program that's going to hit at the end of next year. Already, because of the paperwork and the work requirements, millions and millions of more people are without the benefit. Millions of children in this country have lost their food benefit. And it just seems to me that there's something fundamentally wrong when we have money for bombs. We don't have money to make sure people in this country get fed. And every dollar we invest in food and nutrition actually, saves us money in a whole bunch of other areas. Kids learn better if they're not hungry when they go to school. People are less likely to get chronic diseases if they have access to good nutrition and food. But to cut this benefit, by the way, the worst of it's going to hit next year. That in this country that we're tolerating that level of hunger is astounding to me.
1: I also want to ask you about the divide in the Democratic Party. Former Congress member Rahm Emanuel, who served as President Obama's chief of staff, was mayor of Chicago, published an op-ed in the Wall Street Journal last week headlined, "The Bernie Bros Could Spoil Democrats' Midterms." He criticizes the role of DSA, Democratic Socialists of America. He wrote, "The DSA and others are saddling the Democratic Party with nominees whose wildly unpopular positions will protect Republicans from having to pay the price of Donald Trump's corruption and economic incompetence." Bernie Sanders responded on Face the Nation.
2: You have an establishment like Rahm Emanuel, who are dependent on billionaire campaign contributors and want to maintain the status quo. Then you have a progressive movement, which, by the way, what is getting these guys nervous is we are winning all over this country. It's not only Mamdani in New York City, it's in New Jersey, it's in Ohio, it's in Colorado. People are sick and tired of the Rahm Emanuels and the Democratic establishment and the Republican establishment. The American people are tired of a rigged economy, a corrupt campaign, finance system. They want real change. They don't want Rahm Emanuel and the establishment maintaining the status quo.
1: Can you respond, Congressmember McGovern?
0: Yeah, I mean, I don't think we should be arguing amongst ourselves about the decisions that voters are making. I mean, we need to respect the voters. Part of the reason why, you know, you see some of these candidates getting elected who the establishment doesn't really like very much is because people are frustrated that we're not fighting hard enough, that we're not standing up for bold solutions. People don't want to manage hunger. They want to end it. You know, people don't want to, you know, get another tax credit on health care. They want us to make sure they can afford their health care and that it is available for everybody. And people don't want us to manage wars around the world. They want us to bring them to an end. So, I mean, I think we do our party great harm when we start to have this kind of infighting. I mean, I trust the people. And for me, I tell people all the time that whoever wins the Democratic nomination, you know, in a particular race in my state, I'm going to support them.
1: So you have been in Congress for almost 30 years. You have championed democracy in Latin America. You were staffer for Congressman Moakley investigating the six Jesuit priests
0: who were murdered in El Salvador in 1989.
1: We found
0: that they were murdered by the Salvadoran armed forces who were trained and armed by the United States government.
1: So you've been a major critic of U.S. policy in Latin America. I want to get your response to, you shared your response on the floor of the House last week about a new Red Scare. Right. The State Department accusing the Cuban government of waging a sustained campaign of subversion against the United States, claiming Cuba is backing a number of groups, including National Lawyers Guild, Code Pink, Pastors for Peace, National Network on Cuba, and they've subpoenaed a number of organizations, including the People's Forum down the road from here, Breakthrough News, and others. And I'm wondering your response to what is going on here.
0: I mean, I feel like the ghost of Joe McCarthy is appearing in Washington, D.C. right now. I mean, what this administration is doing by targeting its critics and members of the free press is what you would see in an authoritarian country. I mean, it is a drift toward fascism, if you will. And quite frankly, our policy toward Cuba is a disaster. It's an embarrassment. We should lift the embargo. We should have normal relations with the Cuban people. We should let the Cuban people decide their future. It shouldn't be decided by Marco Rubio or people in Washington. And right now, our intensified sanctions and embargo is resulting in starvation on the Cuban island, people not being able to get health care, people without electricity. I mean, it is a human rights crime, and it needs to stop. So I reject what the administration is doing, and I think our policy toward Cuba is a disaster.
1: I also want to ask you about the case of Beto Corral, Colombian asylum seeker who was living in Arizona, detained at his home by U.S. immigration agents in June after he filed criminal charges against the Colombian far-right presidential candidate, Abelardo de la Espriella, who became president. He was deported to Colombia on July 16th. Shortly after he was detained, you wrote online, "I'm very troubled by allegations of coordination between American officials and Colombian political actors in this arrest. That would amount to our government aiding and abetting transnational repression." Explain.
0: I mean, there are foreign governments that, that target citizens from their country who come to the United States who are critics of their government. China does it, Iran did it, Pakistan, India does it, and so do a lot of countries in Central America. And the fact that we are sending this guy back to Colombia, Beto back to Colombia, where there's a new president, a right-wing president, who may end up jailing him, or, you know, God knows what else, is again, us being part of transnational repression. We are guilty of the things that we're criticizing other countries of doing. Look, I think, in my view, I co-chair the Human Rights Commission in Congress. I think if the United States stands for anything, we need to stand out loud and foursquare for human rights. That means not sending people back to dangerous situations, whether it's in Colombia or Haiti or China or anywhere else.
1: Finally, the Israeli Prime Minister Benjamin Netanyahu is coming to Washington. He hasn't met with Trump personally in Washington, D.C. since the U.S. and Israel started bombing Iran at the end of February, that first day, right. The U.S. bombing that girls' school, the primary school in Manab. Here in New York, where you're visiting, the mayor investigated whether he could arrest Netanyahu because of the arrest warrant of the International Criminal Court. He concluded he couldn't, but raised that issue. And you have the majority of the voting Democratic caucus for the first time voting to end military aid except the Iron Dome to Israel, over $3 billion. Can you talk about what President Trump, who has been an ally of Netanyahu, what you want to see happen?
0: Well, what I want to see happen, what will happen, are probably two different things. But President Trump, if he were truly representing the ideals of this country, would tell Benjamin Netanyahu to stop the war crimes. He is guilty of war crimes. You know, I mean, I met with the Augusta Victoria Hospital staff online a week ago. And I mean, young children in Gaza who have cancer are not able to get the treatment they need, you know, less than an hour away because Netanyahu's government is blocking that. But there's no question in my mind that Netanyahu is guilty of war crimes. He should be held accountable. And we should not be sending one more penny to him to be able to conduct those crimes. I mean, it is that simple. If we care about human rights, we have to be consistent.
1: Jim McGovern, Democratic Congress member from Massachusetts for almost 30 years. Coming up, as Israeli settlers torch two mosques amidst a deadly surge in violence on the West Bank, and there are over 70 arrests on the West Bank alone this weekend, we'll speak to the Palestinian journalist Mariam Barghouti. She recently testified before the UN Security Council. Back in 20 seconds.

0: Tama, Greed by the Palestinian oud player and musician Huda Asford, performing in our Democracy Now! Studio. This is Democracy Now!, democracynow.org. I'm Amy Goodman. We end today's show in the occupied West Bank, where Israeli settlers torched two mosques over the weekend in the latest wave of violent attacks on several Palestinian towns and villages.
1: This is a religious crime. It is a moral crime at all. They are thieves, and you can call them with all the bad descriptions because there is no human on the planet that torches a religious place.
0: This comes as Israeli military forces Saturday detained over 70 Palestinians in raids across the occupied West Bank. The arrest and attack on the mosque followed the killing of at least four Palestinians in the town of Tal Friday when Israeli settlers and soldiers opened fire on residents attempting to protect their homes. Two Israeli soldiers were also killed. Francesca Albanese, the UN Special Rapporteur on the occupied Palestinian territories, has condemned the intensifying Israeli settler attacks as, quote, pogroms against defenseless civilians, unquote. We're joined now by Mariam Barghouti, Palestinian writer and journalist based in Ramallah, joining us today, though, from Amman, Jordan. She recently addressed the United Nations Security Council on the crisis in the West Bank. Thanks so much for joining us again, Mariam. If you can start off by describing what happened this weekend in the West Bank.
2: Thank you, Amy. So what we saw over the weekend was an intensified campaign against Palestinians by the Israeli army and Israeli settlers, which should not be seen as separate at this point. The excuse and the justification that the Israeli military and officials such as Benjamin Netanyahu are using was the killing of two Israeli settlers that were in the West Bank raiding a Palestinian village or town. Now, if you peruse through Hebrew media, you'll think that they were Israelis that were simply hiking and were killed by Palestinians, when in fact they were settlers raiding the town of Tel, southeast of Nablus, north of the West Bank, and a Palestinian man was able to disarm one of the settlers and confront them. Now, the Israeli army responded by killing at least four Palestinians and then expanded in what is a familiar pattern of collective punishment, targeting the entirety of the West Bank, targeting former detainees, in specific, torturing them, ensuring checkpoints are closed, meaning Palestinians don't have access to life-saving resources such as hospitals, and they're targeting just daily infrastructure. So we're seeing what is happening is Palestinians are being imprisoned, essentially, in their own towns and villages, and then attacked by Israeli forces and armed Israeli settlers.
0: 86, at least, according to Al Jazeera, Palestinians have been killed in the occupied West Bank since the beginning of the year, including 20 fatally shot by Israeli settlers. The United Nations notes hundreds more have been wounded. We have about a four-second delay with you responding, Mariam. But talk about your message to the UN Security Council.
2: Yes, so what we're seeing is that there is an escalation of killing Palestinians. This comes also in light of the impunity that Israel has received in Gaza. Now, in Gaza, you have the Israeli army, but Israeli settlers serve as an addendum to Israeli military practices. So we're not just seeing 86 Palestinians killed since the start of the year. We've seen more than 1,000 killed in the last 2 years alone. And this comes with an expansionist project. So the issue right here is territory, and it is being enforced and taken over forcibly through these violent attacks that create a hostile environment for Palestinians where simply their presence becomes unsustainable, because it means recalibrating just daily routine to calculate for Israeli violence.
0: Israeli Prime Minister Benjamin Netanyahu ordered a major security operation in the West Bank following Friday's attacks, reinforcing military units, canceling leave for troops. He is also coming to meet with President Trump tomorrow in Washington, D.C. Can you talk about, as you peruse the media from the Arabic language media, Hebrew language media, U.S. media, what people get most wrong about what's happening in the West Bank right now? And talk about how it compares to Gaza.
2: I think what is happening right now in the West Bank cannot be divorced to what is happening in Gaza, as well as places like Jerusalem. Now, what we are seeing is another form of genocide and ethnic cleansing. In Gaza, it is the complete obliteration of cities and towns and annihilation of families off the registry. And in the West Bank, it is taking different methods and forms, and that is through the use of the Israeli settler, military, and judicial system. Now, together, what they serve is what Israel wants to do is the Greater Israel Project. Now, it brings us back to the fact that this is a colonial regime that is engaging in crimes against humanity. How those crimes look may differ, but in the end, they serve the same purpose, and that is ethnically cleansing Palestinians in order to build this greater Israel in the region.
0: In your address to the UN Security Council, Mariam Barghouti, you talked about the dangers journalists like yourself face. If you can talk about the attacks on media workers, of course, we know that over 250 journalists, media workers have been killed by Israel in the last year since October 2023 in Gaza. And you also spoke about the targeted attacks on military personnel. We'll end with this question.
2: Yes, so the Israeli regime is targeting journalists, killing them in Gaza on the one end, likewise in Lebanon. And in the West Bank, what we're seeing is targeting them through mass detention as well as terrorizing campaigns. That is targeting their family members, invading their homes, violating their sources, as well as gathering information that should not be accessible to them. So they are targeting not just the personnel, but they are targeting the information. And this is one of the most dangerous aspects, because if we are unable to document, then the entire issue of testimony falls into debate. And this is where we are today, where someone welcomed to the United States that was presented for the crimes that were instigated by him and the entirety of the Israeli regime.
0: On Saturday, a group of Israel NGOs, including B'Tselem and Breaking the Silence, issued a joint statement saying, "We call on the international community to act now. Immediate pressure on Israel is required to stop further attacks, prevent pogroms and further killings, and ensure the protection of Palestinians in accordance with Israel's obligations under international law." We have 20 seconds, Mariam, if you can elaborate on this.
2: I think this time is not just for action, but to ensure genuine obstruction of Israeli capacity to continue in its crimes. It is not normal nor okay that a country that has engaged is treated as a normal state. It is not normal to continue sustaining it with military aid. At a bare minimum, just obstruct its capacity to target human lives.
0: Mariam Barghouti, I want to thank you for being with us, Palestinian writer and journalist based in the West Bank, speaking to us from Amman, Jordan. She recently addressed the UN Security Council on the crisis in the West Bank. That does it for our show. Happy birthday to Sarah Nasser. I'll be in Martha's Vineyard Friday night, July 31st, to speak.
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0: After a screening.

0: Hello and welcome to the Creative Narrative Show. I'm your host, Riddell Reddix, and with me today I have a very inspiring founder and president of the African Sustainable Development Foundation and the author of a book called Daring to Overcome, Juanes Luau. Welcome to Creative Narrative. How are you doing today?
1: I'm doing great. Thanks so much for welcoming me. Thanks so much. I really appreciate it.
0: Yes. It's good to have you here. And I can tell you right now that I am super excited about this interview. And one of the things that really jazzed me up is the meeting a few weeks ago when we actually sat down and we talked. And, you know, just tell us really in general about your early days. Give us a backdrop of why you are where you are right now. What inspired you to start ASDF and to write the book, and why are you a community ambassador in the community today? What is driving you today?
1: Well, once again, I appreciate the opportunity for being here and for interviewing me. This has been a long journey, to answer your question. Mm-hmm. It's been a long, long journey. I started off, I'm kind of a former refugee. I'm originally from South Sudan, southeastern part of South Sudan. Mm-hmm. And I spent many years in the refugee camp when I was younger, mm-hmm. and a teenager. And I don't know if we're going to have enough time to talk about that in detail, mm-hmm. but it started there. I started in the southeastern part of South Sudan. I spent 6-7 years in UN refugees camp in Ethiopia. Fortunately, luckily enough, I was able to come to the United States as a teenager, as a young man, mm-hmm. Was low in high school. Graduated, move on, went to college, okay. And I earned my BA.
0: Oh, wow.
1: There. And while I was in college, which actually I started off at DU, then transferred to Metro State University.
0: Mm-hmm. So wait a minute, you went to DU?
1: Yeah, for one semester, two semesters, two quarters.
0: Okay.
1: Two quarters. Didn't work, was too expensive for me. So I decided to transfer. So I went to Metro State,
0: okay.
1: University. And while I was there, I was having a dream. I was having this internal dream, given the fact where I came from, mm-hmm. Even my own. I lost both of my parents. I never known them in a young age. Mm-hmm. I lost my mom. I just learned more about her 5-7 years ago, mm-hmm. That I lost her just like 4 or 5 days after she had given birth to me, mm-hmm. after she had given birth to me, mm-hmm. and lost my dad when I was six. Mm. So all those years, I was with my family members, some friends, and God kept me. You know, mm-hmm. He really kept me, and was able to come to the United States. Mm-hmm. So basically, given the fact, my background, even when I was like, I remember when I was like 5 years old, mm-hmm. I was always having, dreaming one day I could become somebody, I could make a difference, I can, you know, bring changes, I can transform, you know, individual communities, mm-hmm. you know, those, I never really like loved those dreams or ideas or thought I had. I guess Yahweh or God provide those to me. Mm-hmm. And then being in college, those kind of like, came back to me again, mm-hmm. and one day I remember I went to a couple of professors, one of whom is serving on board of my director, Dr. Derek Hudson. Mm-hmm. Yeah. He's on board of my director right now.
0: Awesome.
1: He was one of the few people I went to, and I spoke to him. First of all, I got to know him a little bit and shared with him the dream I had. I'm like, there was something calling me, something telling me that I need to do this or I need to do that. Mm-hmm. And then when I presented him, he was like, cool, I like that. What can I do? I'm like, okay, well, why don't we, so he was like, why don't you inviting your friend, call your friends, anybody you know, whether it's school, you know, the school friend, church friend, outside friend. Why don't you invite them? Why don't you call them? Why don't you call me? This was back in 2007. This is when I was even too young, you know, back then. So I called them. About 50 people show up. 50 people show up.
0: Wow.
1: 50 people.
0: That is wonderful.
1: So I was surprised. And then I presented them what I was experiencing, the dream I was having. And at that time, there was a call that wanted me to go back. It was already like 17 years since I left, since I left the country. 17 years already. So there was a call that telling me, why don't I organize this friend and maybe let her have like a home visit. It would be like homecoming.
0: Yes.
1: So I presented them the idea, the concept, and then Hutton, Dr. Dagerton, and a few others suggested, why don't you think about, they asked me, why couldn't I think about maybe a concept, phrase, terms in my negative tongue language, you know?
0: Yeah.
1: I'm like, well, I didn't think about that.
0: Mm-hmm.
1: Then everybody was like, okay, we are supportive. We are here for you.
0: Mm-hmm.
1: So they were like asking me, how did I want to do this one? And then I told them, I didn't want this one to be just only one time because I want to organize 5 people, 2 people, 10 people, 50 people, all of them, they want to go back to Africa with me. It's kind of like homecoming, you know, since I was gone for like 17 years.
0: Mm-hmm.
1: And then all of them were supported. They were like, why don't you call another meeting? Call another meeting.
0: Mm.
1: I think 45 show up, you know, 5 couldn't make it. But they called me up, said they were with me, you know, they were supporting me, you know. So long, I don't know how much time we have. And then, second meeting, some of them were suggesting that, well, let's do this one as a long-term, you know, plan.
0: Mm-hmm.
1: Why don't you just let do it as an organization,
0: mm-hmm.
1: something that's not going to just last for 1 year, 2 years, and then we'll be done,
0: mm-hmm.
1: which is what I really want to do,
0: right.
1: You know. And we organized. I went on a computer, did some little research, and I delegated a few people to say, help me, what did it take to form or to create, you know, a business?
0: Mm-hmm.
1: So starting with article incorporation, we started with recruiting, putting together board advisory, you know, for, you know, those steps, you know. A few weeks later, it was like, okay, let's do it. Let's come up with a name. And initially, since they were really pushing me to come up with a word or concept or phrase in my negative tongue language, even though I lost most of it. But I had to call my cousin, few friends, said, hey, what would be, so I described my vision, what the vision,
0: right.
1: what I really want to do.
0: That's right.
1: You know? So they helped me with concept, they helped me with the term, there's a word, ngadaje. Ngadaje, which is spelling with N-G-A-A-T-H-A-J-E.
0: Okay.
1: Which is basically is the Sudanese concept is spoken among Nuer people. Nuer is one of the ethnic groups in East Africa, one of the major ethnic groups.
0: Right.
1: So basically the concept means hope and belief. Hope and belief. But hope and belief, we all have hope and beliefs.
0: Mm-hmm.
1: Right? So hope and beliefs are kind of like driving force for many of us.
0: Mm.
1: Right? You have to have a hope in order to get, you know, in order to get where you need to get into.
0: Yes.
1: Right?
0: Yes.
1: You have to have hope that one day, no matter how things are, you know, personally, you know, one day things are going to change, you know, whether they're going to change individually, they're going to change communally, you know, or they're going to change collectively, if that makes sense, you know. So my hope and belief was no matter how things have been, South Sudan actually has been in conflicts and civil unrest for more than 50 years, you know, between South and North.
0: Yeah.
1: You know, we lost many people, more than 2.5 million people, you know, in the South alone. This is the South alone, right?
0: Mm-hmm.
1: This is where I lost most of my family members, my relatives, my friends. So it's been a long journey. So, and then I had that, well, yes, we can all have hope and belief, but we need hacking. Mm-hmm. We need hacking oriented. Mm-hmm. We can have hope and belief, but we're not doing anything hoping, well, things will just eventually happen. Then it's kind of like, you know,
0: faith without works is dead.
1: Right? Yeah, exactly. Faith without, you know, without work is dead. Yeah, exactly. That's right. You know? Mm-hmm. So I would try to inspire people, said, you know what, no matter how bad things were or are, you know, we can still, you know, do what we can. Mm-hmm. Do what you can, mm-hmm. individual or collectively. Mm-hmm. Let's get something done, whatever it is, whether it's a small business you want to start it up, or you want to, you know, whether you want to do something for yourself, you want to advance yourself, whether you want to go to school or take some, you know, learn some skills, yeah. or whatever it might be. Yeah. Do something. Don't just wait somebody else out there is going to do for you.
0: Yeah.
1: Let us do something.
0: Absolutely. So that is great that you've been inspired to actually start a business and to continually run a business and for so many years and have, I mean, seriously, a powerful board of directors that are yes. behind you.
1: Yes.
0: African Sustainable Development Foundation. And you can go to the website. The website is asdfn.org. And as I'm saying, this journey, I mean, just coming from where you came from, there's so many people in America right now have no idea where to start. And for you to have accomplished this is definitely one of the, what I would say, one of the pinnacles of accomplishment in the community. And especially coming from another country and coming through all the obstacles that you came from. And I encourage everybody to read the book because I just took a glance at the book this evening and there's so many things that we talked about. Walking in another person's shoes.
1: Right, yep.
0: All right.
1: I'm going to say a little bit about that. Yes.
0: All right. Go ahead and tell me.
1: Yeah,
0: that.
1: Sure. Yes. Like you pointed out, that the book, which I recommend it, it's really inspirational, motivational.
0: Yes,
1: yes, of course, it is challenging. There's so much challenging in it. Mm-hmm. But the what I'm trying to say or describe or explain is that why don't you walk on my shoes?
0: Mm-hmm.
1: Think about you walk with somebody's shoes. Mm-hmm. You put your shoes in that somebody's shoes.
0: Yep.
1: Think about that.
0: Mm-hmm.
1: What would it look like?
0: Mm-hmm.
1: You know, you put your shoes in my shoes.
0: Yep.
1: Or I put your shoes in my shoes in your shoes.
0: Yep.
1: What would it look like?
0: Yep.
1: Of course, we all have a different struggle, obstacles, and issues and problems in life.
0: Mm-hmm.
1: But my message is that we should think about each other. We should think about we're all in this together, you know. Whatever I've been going through is the same problem maybe you experience it.
0: Mm-hmm.
1: It's just in a different context, if
0: yeah.
1: that makes sense.
0: Yes.
1: You know?
0: Absolutely.
1: So reading the book, Daring to Overcome, can give you a glimpse of, you know, what most of us, those of us as refugees or immigrant community that's coming from other parts of the world have been experiences
0: mm-hmm.
1: or what we had gone through, you
0: mm-hmm.
1: know?
0: Yeah.
1: So coming here, we've been hungry, you know, we've been really yearning with the opportunity that we, you know, we bound to, right?
0: Mm-hmm.
1: And that give some of us even go the extra mile, you know, to think about, okay, I've been given this opportunity, what can I do with it?
0: Mm-hmm.
1: Can I get back to community?
0: Yeah.
1: Can I get back, not just community overseas or international, but community here? There's so many immigrant communities or minority, you know, community who are still having a major challenge, who are underprivileged,
0: mm-hmm.
1: you know, that they need, well, they need help. They need to be reached out,
0: mm-hmm.
1: you know.
0: Mm-hmm.
1: They need help. Well, some of them might have some entrepreneurial ideas or thought, but they don't know where to go. They don't have resources. They don't have tools. They don't have product. They don't have finances. They don't have leadership.
0: Yes.
1: You know. So that's where I'm coming in. This is where ASDF, the African Sustainable Development is ASDF is not just focusing internationally, it's also focusing with local community here who are really a desperate, who are actually being really affected by pandemic. So reaching out to them in all levels, you know, individual, small businesses, family, those who are really extremely struggling, you know, they cannot even afford to pay their homes or mortgage or rental. So this is where ASDF is. And we try to affiliate or partner with small businesses locally and internationally. Okay. Both local, both for, public and private.
0: Good. Okay. Mm-hmm. Awesome. That is really good. So with that in mind, I'm going to take a small break, and we're going to come right back with more of this interview from Juana Sewell. I'm talking to the founder and president of African Sustainable Development Foundation. We'll be right back.

0: All right, and we're back here with Juanes Luau of the African Sustainable Development Foundation. I just want to read this for our listening audience because this kind of gives a perspective on just you as a person, Juanes. This paragraph here says, Juanes strongly feels that through ASDF, and how do you say that, Nagathe?
1: Yeah, Nagathe, yeah.
0: Nagathe, yeah. We can inspire and empower and convince anybody to believe that not only hope is possible, but also we have the power and the abilities to change ourselves, communities, and the world. He has an unyielding belief in the human capacity for overcoming any obstacles and challenges.
1: Amen.
0: So just really a strong paragraph right there. I was reading that and I was just like, oh my goodness, this is because we really do in this time, we really do have to have the mindset of other people, and we have to have other people in our minds in order to be able to give them hope and belief. This is a time where hope and belief is kind of sparse, you know, and so what we want to do is talk about ASDF more so from specific agendas, and I know that based on your contributions here in the community that you know, there's a lot of care and concern about the local community, but there's also a really big care and concern for South Sudan and that region of Africa. And so let's talk about that, because the relationships are what actually drive. We're talking about resources and opportunities like you've been talking about. Let's go into that and let's dissect that a little bit more.
1: Sure, absolutely. All right. So as you just pointed out that sometimes we lost hope. Mm-hmm. Sometimes we lost that driving, motivational,
0: yes,
1: and inspirational. You, yes, know, we feel like, especially as the minority or immigrant community, those most of whom actually came from war-torn countries, experience objective poverty. Mm-hmm. You know, and most of us, we lost hope. Yeah. Basically, mm-hmm, you know,
0: yeah,
1: we wouldn't have thought like, okay, one day we would go to the opportunity country like United States,
0: yeah,
1: or Western countries. And when we grab that opportunity, we come here, we are hungry. We have hunger to try to grab those opportunities, try to learn everything we can.
0: Yes.
1: You know? Mm-hmm. And at the same time, we have this mindset, even though we are here physically, but our mind still, you know, at where we came from, basically.
0: Yes. Yeah.
1: You know? Mm-hmm. We still got that memory and experiences that we had experienced, we learned, we had gone through.
0: Yeah.
1: You know, whether you come from unrest countries, civil war, civil conflicts, or you just, you know, facing maybe extremely poverty, you, mm-hmm, know, mm-hmm, where your community, you didn't have a school, you didn't have maybe healthcare center, mm-hmm, or medical clinic, or hospital, or you didn't have clean water, none of all of that, infrastructure.
0: Yeah. Right.
1: None of that. So now, back to ASDF, African Sustainable Development. Initially, when I started this, we were more focusing on clean water and education.
0: Mm-hmm.
1: Even today, there's so many kids, there's so many young people, young girls and young men and young women who are actually sitting at home in their villages because they got no schooling or they have no school facility. In most cases, even in southeastern part of the country, they don't have this basic. They don't have this best, whether we call it resources or just opportunity,
0: mm-hmm,
1: or necessity of life.
0: Mm-hmm.
1: They don't have those. They don't have clean water. They're drinking contaminated water,
0: mm-hmm,
1: from river, from lakes that they share with animals.
0: Mm-hmm.
1: It's a major thing. This is 100% in some part of the country.
0: Mm.
1: So most people doing, you know, the not safe clean water.
0: Mm-hmm.
1: Not even talking about the bath. So at the same time, most people don't have access to whether medical clinic or hospital or healthcare center. None. As I can give example, like I just got back last year, late of 2021, September of 2021. I saw people had experiences and things like malaria, cholera, typhoid, and all the diseases, and they would be right taking to maybe neighboring, you know, regions or countries or area, and send the no infrastructure there, they would be taken by a canoe boat.
0: Mm-hmm.
1: They're not faster.
0: Mm-mm.
1: Like the engine, you know, like engine boat.
0: Yes.
1: So basically, in most cases, people would not make it.
0: Mm-hmm.
1: Because it would take a day, it would take 2 days, it would take, you know, 4 days before they reach where that person be taken to. The place that had a medical, you know, maybe a medical clinic,
0: mm-hmm.
1: they would not make it. So it's a major problem. So we're talking about the basic, the 4-3 basic fundamentals,
0: mm-hmm.
1: which are healthcare,
0: mm-hmm.
1: medical facility.
0: Sure.
1: Right? We talk about clean water,
0: yeah.
1: which is a major component.
0: Yes.
1: That, because when people drinking contaminated water that they share with animals, they share with other species,
0: yeah.
1: you can imagine, you know, what people can get.
0: Yes.
1: You know, water diseases, you yeah. name them.
0: Yes.
1: Right?
0: Yes.
1: And then we're talking about basic education, access to education, access to schooling, access to school facility,
0: mm-hmm.
1: you know, lack of access to the school facility.
0: Mm-hmm.
1: And then number four is food.
0: Mm-hmm.
1: Because most of these people had been relocated, or they've been forced to leave their village, their home. Now some of them, they are in places where food is very limited.
0: Mm-hmm.
1: These people, they have only one meal a day.
0: Mm-hmm.
1: One meal a day.
0: Mm-hmm. Yeah.
1: So these four things are really, they're integrated. You know? They all combine together.
0: Mm.
1: When you cannot talk about one and then leave the other one. They're all in together.
0: Yes.
1: You know?
0: Mm-hmm.
1: And what the ASD have is tried to do, not just focusing here locally with the immigrant community or African immigrant community and refugees, but we also looking at what can we do there.
0: Mm-hmm.
1: You know, these people need us. They need our help. They need our support.
0: Absolutely.
1: We are their hope.
0: Mm-hmm.
1: We are their hope.
0: Yeah.
1: You know, and if we can find people who have a desire to want to make a difference in our planet, you know, want to make a, you know, impact on the planet, we're looking for all those kinds of resources.
0: Yes.
1: For instance, in 2022, we really want to build a medical clinic.
0: Mm-hmm.
1: You know, and then that medical clinic, maybe we could try to see if we can find technology that could provide a welling, you know,
0: mm-hmm.
1: Drinking water or clean water or a technology that can provide a clean water for, even if it started with one village,
0: mm-hmm.
1: you know, 5,000 people,
0: yeah.
1: or 3,000 people, or 10,000 people.
0: Absolutely.
1: This is really a major issue that people are really experiencing,
0: mm-hmm.
1: but they need help. So we're looking for, you know, all kinds of resources,
0: yeah.
1: Whether funding, manpower, people who want to volunteer, they want to travel. Instead of just us telling the story, they can go there and experience and witness.
0: Yes.
1: For themselves.
0: Yes, exactly.
1: That makes sense.
0: Yes. You know, that's a really powerful need because, for the most part, our bodies are made up of 65% water.
1: Yeah.
0: And if we could just get clean water there, that would be a huge help, right?
1: Absolutely, yes.
0: But you can't do that without donations. And I know that one of the things that we want to inspire people to do in this interview is to donate to the African Sustainable Development Foundation for the purposes of getting more clean water,
1: yes.
0: getting more food, getting health care
1: yes.
0: to the region,
1: yep.
0: and getting some of these things that are needed over there.
1: Absolutely.
0: So,
1: yes.

0: The other things that are really inspiring to me about the SDF is just how much you're actually building in terms of collaborations. I mean, really, honestly, the amount of people that you have that are willing to work with the foundation wanting to promote the foundation.
1: Yes, yes.
0: I mean, the meeting that I went to, that was just phenomenal.
1: That's right.
0: I mean, with all these people that you mentioned in the... And this
2: you have not even met some Muslims.
0: I know. I haven't even met face to face.
2: Yep.
0: But the key thing is that the ones that were there, there was just like a really open discussion about the need and the necessity, you know, for us to collaborate and for us to work together and solve problems and work through challenges and actually help people that are in need. And so I was really inspired by that. You spent really a good part of, I think it's the first part of the book, to where you actually give a whole lot of acknowledgments and endorsements and credits to people who actually helped you.
2: Yes. These are my associates. These are my team. These are the people. Some of my staff, most of them are volunteers. These are people who fully 100% supported. 100%. Some of them, they traveled to Africa together with us, with the SDF. They saw the place, they saw the community, they saw the people. Oh, they came back, they've been human beings. You know, they were really inspired. They felt like they could do something. Because this is how we have to look at it. This is not just those people's problem. This is our problem.
0: This is
2: humanity's problem.
0: Yes, it is.
2: That's how we have to look at it. It's not just those people over there, but this is humanity's problem.
0: Yes.
2: It's a mankind problem.
0: It is.
2: Right? That's so we need all of us.
0: Yes, absolutely.
2: Those problems need all of us. Engagement, it need all of us participation, it need all of us support, it need all of us, you know, to solve them. It's not going to be solved by ASD alone. It's not going to be solved by us alone, but each of us can play a big role, you know, and make a difference. Whether you're giving a donation, whether you want to volunteer your time.
0: That's right.
2: Or whether you want to make a connection.
0: That's right.
2: Or whether you want to do a fundraising.
0: Yeah.
2: Or whether you want to reach out to your friend. You know.
0: Yeah.
2: So all these are needed.
0: Absolutely. I just can't believe that. You have 6 pages of endorsements.
2: Exactly, yes.
0: That is just amazing.
2: These are my crew. Think about it. You know, people like that.
0: Really, really good power and really influential and very driven people that have worked with you to actually help inspire and to develop ASDF. So, very, very kudos to you for that. I mean, seriously, because that's really... We talked about working by yourself or working with a team.
1: Right.
0: And the effectiveness of all of this is to be able to go after something that has purpose and mission vision.
1: Absolutely.
0: And to have a team of people that are inspired to walk the same path that you're walking.
1: Exactly. Absolutely. And this is
2: what I'm looking for. That's what we're looking for. We're looking for people who have the same purpose, the same desire as I am. You know, because this is not about me. This is about us as humanity. This is about us is looking at, you know, reading scripture is one of those works that are actually really demanded or commanded, you know, in the Bible, that we're supposed to do the work, you know, and faith without work is what? It's dead.
0: Right?
2: It's just like work without faith too.
0: It's
2: all the way around.
0: That's right.
2: All the way. So we have to look at it. This is all about serving. Serving humanity. Serving, you know, our fellow, you know, the brother and sister.
0: Yes.
2: Who are in a desperate situation. Who are really struggling.
0: Yeah.
2: More struggling than what we have here.
0: That's right.
2: When we think here in the United States, when we think about struggling and we have big TBs in our house, in our home, think about those people. They don't even know. I did not even mention about jobs.
0: Mm-mm.
2: There's no work. There's no jobs in this place. There's no work. Most of them, since they've been forced from their home, because they used to do a traditional way, like working in a farm, in a garden, you know, taking care of the animal, the cattle, goat, sheep, whatever it might be.
0: Yeah.
2: But now,

0: or even a job than living in a place where you might get sick and die.
1: Yeah.
0: And I just heard the news, given the fact that what's been happening in Ethiopia, in the Tigray region, you know, these refugees' food has been cut off, you know. So right now, there's so much devastation going on. In the country.
1: That's it's really a tough time. It's really a tough time for that region.
0: It is.
1: And I don't know that the pandemic really helped a whole lot, but we want to continue to do what we can to actually inspire, you know, progress in that region. So the one thing that you talked about, and this is really, really important, because I'm thinking about your story from start to where you are right now, and really that whole journey is just the development of an entrepreneur.
0: Right.
1: And there's a huge risk, all right? I mean, entrepreneurs take many, many, many risks.
0: Yeah.
1: And the key thing is that I met you at the Village Exchange Center. It was probably, I'm thinking about 5 years ago now, about 2016, 2017. And we've kind of been seeing, we've been, you know, through various events around the community, we just kind of came in contact and started talking more. And the key thing is that, you know, when I see that ambition that you have, I tell you, it definitely inspires me to know that I really need to do more to help with regard to your particular cause, your ASDF. And then also, really, what we want to do today also is to inspire people to go out and get a copy of the book. I'm just telling you right now, I mean, all I did was glance at the book. And the key thing is that the endorsements, and then just really understanding the journey. So, and this is a really good... one of the things that you have on the back of the book, and I like this, a challenge to leave our past and move forward with faith, love, and belief to fulfill our dreams, visions, and passions.
0: Yep.
1: I don't know if you don't if that's not inspiring to you, then there's just something wrong. There is something about the human condition. There is something about us that sometimes we come from just the most dire circumstances, but that drives us to become successful. Coming from those circumstances, coming from nothing, coming from extremely challenging circumstances can inspire us to great heights in our lives.
0: Well, if I can add a little bit about that.
1: Okay.
0: And that is sometimes... our challenging, our personal experiences, or whatever situation might be, you know, the obstacle we experience, whatever community comes from. In some cases, we use those, we turn those into opportunities, you know. But other times, some people think, well, they stuck, you know, they stagnant, you know, they feel like, well, that's the way it is. Well, no, it's not the way it is, you know. So my message is you can use those challenging, it doesn't matter what community, what background you come from, you know, whether you come from, you know, extremely underprivileged, you know, poverty, or, you know, whether here in the state, or whether outside, or you come from war-torn countries, or violent country, or whatever, you can use that experience as a way for your forward, move forward, basically. You know, you can use that as a turning point for you, turning point for, you know, you could do something about it, not just turning point, not just open about it. You are given opportunity, you are given all the opportunity to use them, you know. Don't use it as a negative, use it as a positive.
1: That's right.
0: Basically, you know. Don't say, well, I come from this part of communities or family or, you know, part of the world that, you know, you had nothing. But you could have nothing, but eventually you could turn that into something.
1: Yes, you know? Absolutely.
0: Into something. It's something that not just only can benefit you, but can benefit, you know, your community. And that's how I look at it.
1: Yeah.
0: So my experience being, you know, coming from this extremely violent country and with conflicts, and even lost my family, you know, I look this, I use this as an opportunity. This is God. God has purpose for me. God has purpose for all of us.
1: Yes.
0: Yeah, all of us.
1: Yeah.
0: Individual. Sometimes we forget about that.
1: Yeah.
0: It's not sometimes all about us. No, it's not.
1: Mm-mm.
0: It's not about us.
1: Mm-mm.
0: We all in this together.
1: Yeah.
0: We all are, you know, God's children.
1: That's right.
0: You know?
1: Yes.
0: And when we think about the needs and the necessity, these are extreme, very extreme.
1: Mm-hmm.
0: To be honest, they're very extreme. You need all of us support. You need all of us engagement. You need all of us participation.
1: Mm-hmm.
0: And I like, I challenge everyone who listen to this audio to please, please, please think about what you can do.
1: Mm-hmm.
0: Think about it.
1: Yes.
0: You can join us. You can travel over there with us. You can make a donation.
1: Yes.
0: You can buy the book.
1: Yes.
0: You can reach out to your friend. You can, I mean, you can help.
1: Yes.
0: Think about it.
1: Yes.
0: Because this is not about me. This is not about us.
1: Mm-hmm.
0: This is all of us. This
1: yes.
0: is global problem, global humanity problem.
1: Absolutely.
0: You know?
1: Yes.
0: And think about that scripture. Matthew 25:23.
1: Mm-hmm.
0: Think about that.
1: Yes.
0: When we saw our Lord, Messiah,
1: mm-hmm.
0: When we stand before Him,
1: yes.
0: What He's going to say?
1: That's right.
0: Think about it.
1: Absolutely.
0: Anyway, that's what I want.
1: Absolutely. Absolutely. Wonderful, wonderful interview with you, Juanes. I really, really have enjoyed this and the time that we've spent. And what I want to do in the remaining time is just make sure that everybody knows where to go. Because
0: yes.
1: the resources are out there. And first of all, the primary website, ASDFN, that's Alpha Sierra Delta Foxtrot November .org, right?
0: Yes.
1: And you can go there, and I believe there's a donate page,
0: yes,
1: right?
0: There is
1: a donate page.
0: Yes.
1: So they can actually click on a button and
0: exactly.
1: select donate
0: yeah.
1: and donate to the African Sustainable Development Foundation. And their donation is going to be used for the purposes of developing healthcare in these difficult areas
0: yes, yes.
1: of Central Africa. And
0: yes.
1: we really do want to help those people. It's been a rough time, especially going through the pandemic. So we
0: exactly.
1: definitely want to get some funding going there. And then what I really want to inspire all of you to, because my book is named Daring to Overcome. And the subtitle is From War-Torn South Sudan to Rebirth and Revival. You can go out and...
0: There's a website too.
1: Yeah. Oh, yeah. You have the website.
0: For the book.
1: DareOvercomeArthur.com,
0: yeah,
1: right?
0: Yeah.
1: DareOvercomeArthur.com. You can go there to purchase a copy of the book. It is limited supply.
0: Oh, it is on order.
1: So people, if you really want a copy of the book, then...
0: It's also on Amazon, too.
1: Yeah, you definitely want to...
0: On Amazon, too.
1: Yeah, it's on Amazon, yep. And so you definitely want to go out and get that. Or search on Amazon for Daring to Overcome, and you can actually pull it up on Amazon as well. The book, let me just tell you that, as I say, I haven't read it myself, but I'm looking at a lot of the, just in my scanning the pages and looking at the language that you used and the triumph and the things that you went through. You tell it in chapters, stages of your development,
0: right.
1: starting with South Sudan and the migration and coming to the United States.
0: Yep.
1: Yep. And then the educational part of it, and then really starting to kind of blossom into kind of a visionary in terms of your destiny.
0: Right.
1: All right. Absolutely. Just glancing at the book.
0: Absolutely.
1: It's one of the books that I think I'm going to just go ahead and just grab a copy and read it for myself, because I'm just inspired by what I've seen so far.
0: Please do so. The book is really recommended. I really recommend it. Check it out.
1: Yes.
0: Like I said, check it out. Hopefully you will put your shoes on my shoes.
1: Yeah, that's right.
0: Hopefully.
1: That's the idea. That is the idea. I like that.
0: Okay.
1: That's going to stick with me for a while.
0: Exactly.
1: Believe
0: yep.
1: me.
0: Put your shoes in my shoes.
1: That's right.
0: Or I'll put my shoes in your shoes.
1: That's right.
0: Right?
1: Yeah, we need that's more a metaphor. Of that. We definitely, we need more of that. We do. We need more of that. So it's been a wonderful time here. Thank you for listening to the Creative Narrative Program right here on RDMD2 Radio, where we have entrepreneurs and small business owners that really love to share their story about their journey and how they triumph through challenges and all these things that they work through to establish success and achieve success in their life. This has been with Joannes Luau of ASDFN.org. Thank you for joining me, and everyone out there listening, have a great day.
0: I appreciate it. Thanks so much for the opportunity as well. Thank you.

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I hope this interview has been very, very inspiring to you. I know it has definitely done wonders for me in terms of just perspective, what business owners go through. I can't even imagine losing both parents before the age of 8 and then coming to the United States and accomplishing what Joannis has accomplished in his adult life. To me, that is nothing short of miraculous. And our relationship has grown a great deal since meeting about 5 years ago. We have definitely sat down and had some wonderful talks about partnership between his organization and RDMD2 and the radio station here, and how we can help with it, potentially even going to Africa and shooting video and doing some things over there that will help bring a lot of attention to his overall cause. Like he said during the interview, there's a huge, tremendous need for basic necessity items. And these are items that I think in America we quite often take for granted. Knowing that there are, people in dire situations here in this country, those dire situations are magnified by about 10 times to 20 times greater in Africa. So the need being food, and the absence of clean water. There is water there, but most of the water is contaminated due to the fact that, there are a sharing of resources with animals and other, obviously other things in the area that would generate the necessity for clean water. Diseases and the like of sorts mainly come to mind in that region. And then education, it would be the second thing that would be of need. Education for the kids, and a charter school or some sort of schooling that would actually help the communities in that region with the basic knowledge, English, read, write, and learning capability. And I think education and this next one are about the same in terms of priority, but I think that their most urgent need really is also healthcare. And the story that he told about, the distances between villages and communities that actually service healthcare is very, very real. I know that from our discussion and from the things that we've talked about since then, that he has witnessed people that have needed to go to a facility either due because they were very sick or injured or in a variety of different ways impacted physically and didn't make it to the nearest facility because of the distance between and the distance away from the communities of need. So the key thing for us to think about and to process at this moment is how we can actually help, how we can actually impact, and how we can help grow the resources in that region. And everything that he's doing right now is toward that particular cause, how we can actually benefit those people. So I want to encourage you, the people that are listening to this particular program, to donate to ASDFN. And by all means, if you have the resources to do so, go out and buy the book. The book is Dare to Overcome, and by Joannis Luau, spelled J-U-A-N-I-S, and then the last name spelled L-U-A-L. Great, great read. As I say, I didn't need to read it from cover to cover. For me, the investment was worth it in terms of just hearing his journey, his overall journey, beginning from childhood
and to where he is as of about 2019-2020 time frame. A very, very good read, as I say, very, very good. And the other thing that I'm still really floored by is the 6-page endorsement part of the book, and even understanding that the people that endorsed him in the book are very knowledgeable about him in terms of what he was working toward, what he was doing, and what he is doing, and also his drive and ambition toward achieving the goals that he would like to accomplish. And I can't even imagine, as of this recording, we have been in constant contact with each other through phone calls and Facebook and a variety of different resources, working to actually put some things in place strategically so that we can actually definitely change what's going on there in the region and impact the people in various communities around that region in Africa. So his support and his resources and everything that we've worked toward are growing actively at this moment. And I want to continually market and impress upon you, the listening audience, to contribute to these types of causes that we have here on the radio station. The direct interview with him, I would say, is one that has really impacted my life personally, and I really, really hope that it has impacted yours, just to hear about such a cause in real time and to actually be able to respond to it. So again, I want to give you the information. Dare to Overcome Author is the book page. So you can actually go there and purchase copies of the book directly from him, and he will send it out. And actually, I would suggest recommending that he autograph it, because that's what I requested. I requested an autographed copy directly from him, and he will do that for you before mailing it out. So just kind of think about that, and you can reach out if you have any questions or anything like that, because of the partnership that we have with Juanes and ASDFN. You can also reach out to the radio station page, which is facebook.com/RDMD2. You can reach out to us, and if you have any questions, we can actually get answers for you from Juanes, or we can actually will eventually be able to work on his behalf and to help him build his cause and his organization in Africa and also here in the United States. So it was definitely a pleasure to have worked with him and to actually hear what he's gone through and to hear where he is right now. And we look forward to continuing this relationship well into the future. The relationship developed over a 5-year time span, and as I said earlier, I don't want anyone to look at the time frame of the development of a relationship of this nature. Think about the purpose, the mission, and the vision, and why we did what we've done, why we've accomplished what we've accomplished so far in this particular venture, and why it came together here in 2022. The purpose for what we're doing and why we're doing it is far beyond any of us individually. So definitely consider that when reaching out to us and when donating, because every bit of it is going toward helping these people in Africa, and we're doing everything that we can to raise funds for that particular venture coming up this year. So, facebook.com/RDMD2, ASDFN, Alpha Sierra Foxtrot Delta November.org. Reach out to us. Let us know how we can help and how you want to contribute to any of the organizations that you hear on RDMD2 Radio. Have a great day, and we look forward to hearing from you.

Hello, and welcome to another RDMD2 broadcast. My name is Rodell Reddix, and with me is partner Stephen Kim. And we had a great time this evening with our guest, Johnny Cullini and Mitchell Rivers of Class Act Production and Entertainment. Stay tuned for our wonderful interview with both of them. Just the four of us discussing music and upcoming projects that they have and just sharing and having a great time together. Stay tuned for the upcoming interview.

0: All right. Good evening, ladies and gentlemen. We are sitting here with what I would consider, since meeting him, one of the legends in R&B and soul music, Johnny Culini, as we know him, okay? Yeah. As we know him, has been, I can tell you, an incredible performer at two events here in North Aurora. One in South Aurora, actually, and one right here at the Village Exchange. And that's where we actually initially met, was right here at Village Exchange, when I think it was a back to school program.
1: Yes.
0: Yeah, that was phenomenal.
1: That was awesome. Yes.
0: Yeah. And so, you know, the slogan was "Here's Johnny," right? That was just hilarious. But you know, I never will forget the collage of old school music that you presented at that show. And we were outdoors, and there were people that were clapping, and I haven't heard that song sang that way in 10 to 20 years, you know.
1: Exactly.
0: And so, you know, fill us in on like your history, some of the things you've done, where you've been, what you can share, you know, give us kind of an idea of what you've done as a performer.
1: Okay, well, good evening. Once again, I'm Johnny Culini, born and raised in East St. Louis, Illinois. And in the early 70s, I had a group called the Gentlemen Gents. And we were traveling and singing with different professional groups. And I was at the age of 15 at that time, still in high school. So we had the opportunity to open up, be the opening act for the Shy Lights, the Emotions, and Curtis Mayfield and the Impressions.
0: Wait a minute, hold on a minute. Backtrack. Hold on a minute. All right. You said you were the opening act for who?
1: Shy Lights.
0: The Shy Lights.
1: Out of Chicago.
0: All right.
1: The Emotions.
0: The Emotions.
1: Out of Chicago.
0: Yep.
1: And Curtis Mayfield.
0: And Curtis Mayfield.
1: And the Impressions.
0: Oh, man. Tell me
1: about
0: that.
1: At the age of 15, that was just phenomenal. Blew my mind. But it was so funny because, well, it was funny and it wasn't funny, and I'll let you know what I'm talking about. My mom, she sings gospel. Mm-hmm. And I was living with her at that time. She said, "Baby, I want y'all to sing gospel." I'm like, "Mom, that's cool." So my cousin, he said, "Well, Auntie, I'm not quite ready yet for gospel." Mm-hmm. So she said, "Well, I'll tell you what, because the show started at midnight and it went on to 8 in the morning at Parsons Field in East St. Louis." Mm-hmm. So my mom said, "I'm going to tell you something, baby. If you're not going to do gospel, when I get off work in the morning after this graveyard shift, you need to pack your bags and go move with your cousin." I said, "Mom, I love you, but I'm going to do this show." Mm-hmm. And sure enough, after the show, I packed my bags and I moved at the age of 15 and never came back home. I mean, I was out on my own ever since. But anyway, to make a long story short, I wanted to do gospel. It's inside of me, gospel. Mm-hmm. I do gospel right now, matter of fact. Mm-hmm. I'm on the praise and worship team and the choir as well over Light of the World on 1455 Boston Street.
0: Oh, nice. Okay. All right.
1: So I've been there for 10 years singing gospel. Mm-hmm. But at the same time, God gave me this talent to do music, to sing.
0: Right.
1: So I do gospel as well as R&B. Mm-hmm. And a little, you know, a little country blues, you know. Mm-hmm. Yeah. "Down home, I miss my mommy." No, but on the serious side, yeah, I love to do it all. And anyway,
0: that's awesome.
1: As for us traveling with these groups, it was something that you will never forget at the age of 15. Mm-hmm. You know, out there with the big rigs, you know, really doing it. But as of right now, I'm a solo artist,
0: right.
1: And I do have a gospel CD album I'm waiting to release, hopefully in about 2 or 3 months.
0: Okay.
1: And like I said, I'd like to do a lot of cover R&B songs.
0: Okay. So, you know, cover of kind of like the old school stuff.
1: Old school, yeah.
0: So, you know, at the event, you sang a few songs that people were just like, "Oh my goodness." So, like one of those songs, give us kind of like a little rendition. You kind of went into the blues one, but I want you to go into the R&B one that you did at the show. That was really good.
1: Oh, okay.
0: All right,
1: here we go. I'll do a little bit of Larry Graham.
0: Yeah, there you go.
1: And after that, I'd like to do a little of the Bee Gees, which very few artists will have a dream about singing the Bee Gees.
0: Absolutely.
1: But we'll do a little "One of a Million" by Larry Graham.
0: All right.
1: Life has played its games on me so long. I started to believe I'd never find anyone. Now to try to convince me to give in, so you can win. But one day the sun, it came shining through.

0: It was a little Larry Graham, wasn't it, Amelia? Now I'd like to take it to another stage here, the PGs. A song called Love So Right.
1: Oh, yeah.
0: She came in like the night. Then she held

0: Thank you, a little of the BG.
1: Man. Let me tell you. Okay, so when you have accompaniment and you can actually hit those notes and keep your tone and everything like that, that's one thing because you can hear the accompaniment. But if you can do that a cappella, you know, that's really a special talent.
0: And sitting down.
1: And sitting down, not standing up. I mean, let's keep it fully 100 and real, because it's not easy to sing sitting down.
2: No,
1: I mean, because you need to have that.
2: You need to have
1: that expansion,
2: diaphragm,
1: right?
0: Yes.
1: And, but you've actually, in terms of performance, you've actually impressed at both events that I've seen you at. And I mean, I think, Mitch, you were at the first one, right? I don't think you were. You at the second one too? I don't think you were at the second one, but you were here. You were here at the Village Exchange. Yeah. And Steve and I were at both, and each time, you know, we've kind of listened to the vocal quality, all right, and have just been like, man, this dude's still singing. He's still got it.
0: Praise God.
1: Yeah, I mean, really.
2: Amazing. I have not seen, over the years I've been in music, I have not seen anybody that can keep the tone like the Bee Gees at that time.
1: No, I mean.
2: Because people our age, our voices don't.
1: Yeah.
0: They won't go there no more.
1: This thing right here.
2: Yeah. I mean, sometimes it crackles, but this guy is a miracle.
1: Yeah.
2: You don't hear this kind of stuff anymore.
0: Thank you.
1: Yeah.
3: I was waiting to hear you sign up the Bee Gees.
0: Thank y'all very much. It's a blessing. You know, I give all the credit to God.
1: Mm-hmm.
0: You know, at the age of 66, still able to do my thing.
2: Yeah.
0: God Almighty.
1: Yeah. I mean, it is truly a miracle. It really is.
0: Yeah.
1: All right? Because, I mean, I've seen other performers out there in their late 60s, early 70s, and they don't sound near as good.
0: Well, in their minds, they still sound like they did 30 years ago.
1: Yeah, exactly. But realistically,
0: yeah.
1: And I mean George Clinton and all of them. I've been to them recently, too.
0: I've heard a lot of them, and they don't even sound like they did 30 years ago.
1: No, they don't.
2: Not even close.
1: They don't. So I think that it's very inspirational to hear someone like you who still really is singing and really impressing the audience the way you are.
0: Thank you.
1: All right? Because, I mean, particularly at the political event that we went to, there were people that were, I mean, they may not have act like it, but in some ways they were like, wow, that was really good, you know.
2: Yeah.
1: I mean, I was looking at Mayor Webb and some of them, you know, they really showed some appreciation for
0: especially
1: what you were doing.
0: Senator.
1: Yeah, that's right. Yeah.
0: So you gonna do the Bee Gees?
1: Yeah.
0: I gotta sit down and hear this.
1: Yeah, exactly.
2: That was funny though.
1: Yeah.
0: He said, "You gonna hit that note?" And I hit it. He said,
1: "Oh,
0: you did it, brother.
1: Yep.
0: You did it, buddy."
1: That's right.
2: And what I got a kick at is when that little girl was dancing with her dad.
1: Oh yeah, that's right. Oh, I can't. I wish we had video of that. Do we have video of that?
2: I don't know if we do or not, but that was totally awesome.
1: That was really awesome.
2: That was cool.
1: Yeah, the little girl, and I think she probably has political aspirations too. She was out dancing with her dad on that Bee Gees song.
2: Yeah,
0: her dad was a senator, right?
1: I think that's right.
0: Yeah.
1: I think that's right. He was a senator. He was the guy that actually was like, that was impressive.
2: Yeah.
0: That's what he said, those very words.
1: Yeah, that's right.
0: Freaking impressive, Johnny. you hit that note, buddy. No.
1: So we really, I mean, the key thing is to basically highlight you as a performer. All right. And now you said that you wanted to, you're putting out a solo album.
0: Correct.
1: Coming up. Talk about that a little bit.
0: Well, it was a song that it was the first song I ever wrote, and it was about my wife. The name of the song is called I Believe.
1: Okay.
0: And at that time I had a audition to go to California and audition for the Mighty Klaus of Joy.
1: Oh, yeah.
0: And my wife got sick right before I got ready to get on the plane. And I called Joe, and he was really not disappointed, but hurt that I couldn't make it because his tenor singing was giving him so many problems at that time. Mm-hmm. So I decided to write a song about I Believe. And man, it's deep. It's deep. Mm-hmm. I'll get you a copy of it next time I see you.
1: Yeah, let's do something.
2: Yeah, we can play it on the air.
1: Yeah, absolutely.
0: I also did a gospel CD in 1977 with a group from out of Denver, Colorado called the Zion Crusaders.
1: Okay.
0: Yeah, I have that album as well. I'm gonna get you a copy of that so y'all can play that.
2: They were around for many
0: years.
2: Were really popular at one point.
0: Well, we were kind of like before our time. That album was hitting and kicking like in 77 the way gospel music is coming out now. So mm-hmm. that was what, over 40 something years ago? And We came that close to making signing a major contract. Mm-hmm. Came that close, and there's always, you know, little scenarios with groups. That's why I pretty much want to be a solo artist myself, and not to go through all those different attitudes.
1: Absolutely,
2: when you're with a group, you're going to have different personalities. This and that. Yeah, one wants to do this, one wants to do that, but it's better to be solo. You'll be able to focus on what you need to do, especially on some of the music you want to do that you want to get done.
1: Well, keep in mind that solo means that an artist's rendition is exclusively theirs.
2: Exactly.
1: All right. It's not influenced by anything in the background. Mm-hmm. All right. Because believe it or not, the vocal quality in the background sometimes influences the quality of the overall recording. Okay. Right. So it's a good thing when you can actually have a good quality song that you sing and you give a pure artist rendition, is what I would call it, a pure artist rendition of that particular song. All right, so, and you've done that, as I say, multiple times.
0: Yeah.
1: So, and you shared with us a little bit, man, Zion Crusaders, I gotta take that one in a little bit, because I don't know about that one. You know more about that, Steve, than I do.
2: I mean, these are the unknown people that no one really knows about, no one really is familiar with them, but they've been around for years, and really no one was really searching to get them out and stuff like that. They're basically on their own, basically by themselves. Mm-hmm. But when they get together in the church group, you're talking.
0: Praise the Lord.
2: Hallelujah. You're talking about, the praise and the worship and the spirit of worship is so awesome when you hear these people.
1: Yeah.
2: This is years ago.
1: Yeah. Mighty Clouds of Joy is also an impressive one. I mean, that's really traditional, old school, if I'm not mistaken, Southern gospel, isn't it?
0: Yeah.
1: Mighty Clouds of Joy and Jackson Southern Airs.
0: Yeah.
1: Remember those?
0: Yeah.
1: I mean, we're talking about old school Southern gospel.
0: For real. And to go back a little further, the Five Blind Boys, you know. That's y'all.
1: I know.
0: I heard of them.
2: I heard a few old timers talk about them.
1: Yeah, that's right. impressive repertoire that you have. We've talked a lot about the past. What about the future? I mean, obviously, you want to actually continue with some acts, because if you're going to release an album now, you know, in some cases, you want to follow it up with maybe a few performances.
0: Absolutely. I want to perform, but the key to where I want to go with this and where God's leading me, I have a wife and a daughter that's, you know, not the best of health right now. And they've been like this for a long time. So I made up in my mind, you know, I would like to hook up with an act that's local, as far as, let's say, if promoters or producers are bringing major acts to Denver, I would like to have the opportunity to open up for those acts, but make it clear, you know, all that traveling to Japan, Egypt and all that, I'm not with all that. I just want to settle down and stay local, stay quiet, and stay close to my family.
1: Yeah, that's a good plan. That's a good plan. And Denver has a really nice a pretty nice market for that.
0: Yeah.
1: All right, because there's a pretty good rotation of old school acts that come through here.
0: Absolutely.
1: And that's the reason why you're sitting next to Mitchell Rivers, because Mitchell Rivers is one of those people that I know that can actually make that happen.
0: Oh,
1: and
0: nice to meet you.
1: That's right.
0: I'm looking for a man
1: that's
0: like
1: right. you. That's right. Mitchell Rivers is what I would consider kind of a Denver artist legend. Class Act Production Entertainment, and one of the outstanding production events that I witnessed last year. And I haven't been able to go out all that much, but the one that I did go to was one of his events in which he brought this Latin jazz infusion. All right, and it was well promoted, if you ask me, because I mean the place was packed.
0: Wow.
1: Okay, and the Tan Band and Malo, and there was one other headliner, Mitch. There was this lady. Who was that lady? Do you recall the lady? She was from a major group.
3: She was one of the ladies that came from George Clinton. What was her name?
1: Oh yeah, she was from Parliament Funkadelic, right, and she actually sang background for herself, George, yeah. Right?
3: And you know, being with the Rocky Mountain Promoters Association,
1: okay.
3: Well,
1: yeah, okay. So, so that was one of the things that, you know, I think that realistically, to have you guys in the same interview, mm-hmm. and to basically strike a balance, maybe get some contacts.
0: Yes,
1: you know,
0: sir.
1: Local contacts, mm-hmm. where you can actually tour just around the city for old school R&B artists. And yeah, I mean, there's still a market here for that.
0: Absolutely.
1: All right. So we're going to take a break right here. And when we come back, what we're going to do is we're going to talk to Mitchell Rivers and get, you know, some information about Class Act Production Entertainment, what he's done in the past, what's coming up in the future. That he can share with us.
0: Yeah.
1: And, you know, and, we're going to cut it right here, and we'll be right back.

0: All right, and we're back for the second half of this interview with Johnny Cullini. I'm trying to put something in front of that, you know, the fabulous Johnny Cullini.
1: Yeah, hey, there you go, buddy.
0: That's right, you know.
1: I like that thing. It reminds me of a magician.
0: Absolutely, yeah. It kind of has that cool. that role to ooh, it.
2: Ooh. Thank you very much.
0: Yeah. Yeah, but old school R&B and extraordinary solo artists. You know, I'm looking forward to the album, to be honest with you. Yeah. I would definitely enjoy the album, both of them, both the R&B and the gospel one. Yeah. So, you know, let us know when that's ready.
2: I will.
0: Because I think that, you know, there's people out there that would want to hear
2: yeah, absolutely.
0: Both. And you know, we

0: may as well talk about album sales, yeah. And promotions. You never know who's listening and who's watching, right?
1: There you go.
0: That's right. So before we took a break, I had started to talk about the guy that's sitting next to Johnny Culini, and Mitchell Rivers. I can tell you, man, I probably can't do it any justice because I don't go out a whole lot, but man, give us kind of a breakdown of how you got started and your history in terms of promoting events here in the local metro area. Give us kind of an idea of what you've done so far.
1: Okay. I remember a long time ago, I told you in the beginning, but this time I want to tell it for the audiences.
0: Yeah.
1: I did one of my first records when I came here from Georgia, which was a combination sound of Prince, and was called Harvest Time.
0: Mm-hmm.
1: Okay, the producers that I got here wrote it and performed it, mm-hmm. and they went on, they made some money off of it, and ever since then I said, well, I'm not going to do that with anybody else. I'm going to be honest, and you can make your money without stepping over people's art, you know.
0: Mm-hmm.
1: So what had happened to me, then I start taking on acts and writing here and there and stuff, you know. So
0: mm-hmm.
1: they went off to make money. They went here and there, and, you know. So ever since then, anybody that I wanted to manage, or I like to be creative, different groups, different artists and stuff.
0: Mm-hmm.
1: So I just started doing it from there after my other songs.
0: Yeah, so a lot of different styles of artists, though, right? And as I say, I went to a Latin jazz event, and that was pretty phenomenal. But as far as, you know, some of the R&B artists that we've talked about in the past, you know, I haven't necessarily been to those shows.
1: Okay, I can tell you about the past. Matter of fact, before I came here, Colorado.
0: Mm-hmm.
1: I was in my own band called Master Charge. I was in a place called Hinesville, Georgia, Savannah.
0: Okay.
1: With the R&B, I toured. I opened up for Denise Williams, a lot of SOS band.
0: Oh, yeah.
1: And the Daz band. I was there before they made it famous. I helped write some songs, but they didn't use them at the time when
0: mm-hmm.
1: I first came out with
0: Dudes
1: It. So I've been around since Savannah, Georgia, and I was touring with a lot of bands, and I was lead singer of a lot of bands at that time.
0: Okay.
1: And I was only in the circus for 1 year. I got out, I was performing,
0: mm-hmm.
1: and Lionel Richie and them came. I was working at Burger King. They asked me about my group,
0: mm-hmm.
1: and for me to go with them. I said no, and I was loyal to my group, and they took off and stuff, so
0: mm-hmm.
1: we never went that high, but they took off without us. And then there was a group in Atlanta called MAGA Brain, which was very huge at the time. So I opened up for a whole lot of people, and I toured with my groups.
0: Mm-hmm.
1: Yeah. So after that, when I got here, I had a couple of songs I wanted to produce.
0: Mm-hmm.
1: It took a long time, but I did it.
0: Okay. All right. So that's a pretty impressive repertoire that you've, in terms of old school artists that you have. And, you know, currently, because working with About Town, one of the guys that I know that has been, we've had him in-house and interviewed quite a few times, was John 316. And that guy, in terms of production, I mean, he had a background singer that used to sing with Mariah Carey.
1: Right. That's Marianne Tatum.
0: Yeah.
1: Marianne Tatum is still the background singer for Mariah. I try to get her to come down to Denver to be on this project, you know, bring everybody together from New York here.
0: Yeah.
1: She never showed, never came, but she sounded just like Mariah. She used to do the Christmas songs. A lot of people don't know they sound a whole lot alike.
0: Yeah.
1: You know, so they had great experiences doing a production there. So the album is still going strong all over the place, even out the country.
0: Mm-hmm.
1: You know, so in California, they were playing it for a long time. Are you familiar with Emmett Powell?
0: That name
1: sounds.
0: Never
1: heard of him? Okay. Well, on his station, he used to play with

0: you know, right. until everything's ready to come back here to Denver, mm-hmm. where the Black Arts Festival, I'm trying to bring everybody back.
1: Right. So, you know, I mean, we haven't really talked about this all that much, but I can tell you one thing for sure, and because you guys, I mean, in terms of, you're familiar with the About Town Media platform, okay. the radio station, and really what the effort was to do is to basically play a whole collage of different styles of music,
0: right.
1: all right, even the crossover genres and everything like that. Well, there happens to be an artist on there, and the reason why I'm mentioning this is because both of you guys would be interested in this particular person I'm talking about. So Yolanda Adams is an artist that does gospel and R&B. All right, and the key thing that, and the reason why I'm bringing that up is because he's sitting right here, you know, and he's already talking about releasing a gospel album, you know, and I'm pretty sure that when I listen to it, I'm going to hear that R&B voice in
2: Absolutely.
1: There, you know, and that's the key thing that, as far as music classifications, man, sometimes I don't know, you know what I mean? I don't really.
0: It all sounds good, you say. Judge not, lest he be judged. Mm-hmm. That's one of the problems I have because I love gospel music and I deal with a lot of gospel artists.
2: Me too.
0: But
2: yeah.
0: there's certain music, if it invades my spirit, I won't do. Like,
1: yeah.
0: You know, I'm heavy metal and EDM, like I was just telling
1: yeah.
0: him. But if there are certain concerts I'm involved in, and they're doing blood or rituals, if I think I won't even be a part of or book them or even be in the project.
1: Yeah. Yeah.
0: You know, and that's the same as a certain type of rap too, because I also have rap artists.
1: Yeah.
0: You
1: right.
0: know what I'm saying?
1: Yeah. But Triple Threat was good. Yeah. I really enjoyed because it was more positive.
0: Yeah, yeah.
1: yeah it wasn't
0: success.
1: About drugs or drinking or drugs mm-hmm. or anything like that. It was positive. You know, it was really uplifting.
0: Yeah,
1: is what you want to call it.
0: Like that. He was supposed to have that for one of the mascots. For you know, for getting people together, I don't know what happened, but he liked it that, and I gave him a copy because I was with another group, you know, sharing and them.
1: Mm-hmm.
0: When I got an award down at the library year before last, Michael Hancock,
1: mm-hmm.
0: so we did the stuff with the children and the radio,
1: yeah,
0: back there. But we played that Strive for Success, and plus they're playing on a lot of Hispanic stations, mm-hmm. internet,
1: yeah.
0: and everything. Triple Threat,
1: yeah. I thought that was, I mean, that's still in rotation on About Town Media, Triple Threat,
0: yeah, really?
1: And oh yeah, it's still in rotation.
0: Mm-hmm.
1: So I mean, I really think that in terms of having the performance aspect of it with the performer, all right. I mean, the reason why I think you guys were part of this particular discussion is because I think that. Number one, in terms of the release of your album, the promotion of the album coming up, Mitchell Rivers can actually help you with that. Of course, Steve and I are definitely interested, particularly in the gospel one, but definitely yeah. give me the R&B one too.
2: Right.
1: All right, because you never know who's listening, you never know who's watching.
0: Right.
1: I mean, that's just
0: there.
1: The way it is, you know?
3: You know, when I first heard that segment with Alanda when you were interviewing, one of the two songs really caught me. I mean, her voice is so crystal clear, and she made it, you felt like you were there with her when you're listening.
1: Yeah.
3: And I know you were really impressed with the way she sang.
1: Oh, yeah.
3: And it was incredible, and she grew up here.
1: Yeah.
3: And,
0: oh, did she?
3: Yeah.
0: I didn't know that.
3: Yeah, she grew up here. She went to Eagle Crest.
1: Yeah, I mean, I didn't know that part, but
3: I think
1: but thanks.
3: But I think she said something about Eagle Crest.
1: Yeah.
3: But she went and graduated. But when you had some of her songs, that was incredible when you
1: yeah.
3: played some of her albums.
1: Yeah.
3: And I think I think we should bring her on here and
1: yeah.
3: meet with him.
1: Yeah.
3: And have them do a duet.
1: Yep.
2: Oh, that would be nice.
3: Yeah.
1: Because
0: his voice is just as crisp and clear.
3: Exactly.
0: Like that acapella, which I commend you on.
1: Absolutely.
2: Thank you very much, bro. Thank you.
1: Absolutely.
3: That's awesome.
1: So, Mitch, I know that, you know, we just went through one

0: summer of fun, and I know that right now is planning season.
1: I never rest 7 days, 7 days a week, every season.
0: Yeah, that's right. The ebb and flow of the music industry, right?
2: Oh yeah.
3: Yeah.
2: Right.
3: It never ends.
1: Music's in the blood, and concentrating on doing it properly, trying to help people the best I can. That's what I'm saying. From the people that got it together, from grassroots, to see potential and the talent. Mm-hmm. Because I have had a whole lot of flops myself. There's a lot of people that came from my troupe, Class Act Production Entertainment, that made it big, and I'm still here. Even a comedian, that I put on, Josh Blue. There's different people that went into the acting. So I've been around for a while, but I got here in 85. And I've been working ever since. So
0: 85, huh?
1: Yeah. And I came here with my songs, but I butted out promoting and everything. And Aurora, I've been with the city of Aurora on so many committees, that corridor out there. I was on the committee for Vision 2000. My song was for Vision 2000 with Mayor Paul Tower at the time.
0: Nice.
1: I did all the gateways to the Rockies parade out here. Out there at City Park, ask Ron. Mr. Ron Masters has been with me over 20 years. So we helped Aurora grow with entertainment. Right out there by the library, used to be my office, six-story building. Mm. I helped design that platform where you can plug in.
0: Nice.
1: I was on the Cultural Arts Committee.
0: Very good.
1: From 96. So all these and doing entertainment and working with Renata Muse just doing entertainment. I got a history here. The only thing I want to say, once you make it where you make it, never forget where you came from. Mention what troop you came from or whatever. That's why I command myself on that. But monetary rise, once you made it, if you forgot where you came back, or you watch the contracts when people make you, they want to diss you aside, or NBC or something, they got a rule that say they can't talk about where they can't come from, or that particular person, when they put them up there, they X you out.
0: Yeah.
1: Give somebody their props. So we continue to keep moving and going forward. Yeah. Now this year coming up, I will say this, I am working with a group of people for the very first time. I'm gonna do New Year's event with national artists and plus people we're putting together that I'm working to bring in. It's gonna be bad.
0: Okay, so let's recap a little bit about what you said there, because we want to make sure that people out there heard what you were talking about. Mm-hmm. Okay, a New Year's event this year.
1: Oh, New Year's Eve.
0: New Year's Eve event this year.
1: Right,
0: that features who?
1: I can't say yet.
0: Oh, you can't say that.
1: That's what I meant. I can't say that.
0: That was the point of the recap, man.
1: Let's put it this way. I will name some of the people that we're trying to bring. It's either Midnight Star of SOS or Angie Stone. I'm just going over the list. I'm not saying exactly who yet.
0: Uh-huh.
1: Angie Stone. Manhattan's.
0: That would be.
1: Yeah, so these are the lists that we're looking at and we're getting money for and stuff like that. So anything that we're trying to put together, it'll be the first time. And besides that, you'll see it and hear it on other radio stations soon when we put it in place, the blocks and stuff.
0: Yeah.
1: And the good thing about it is it's going to be cool, is because it's going to be the theme. It's going to be the Roaring Twenties. Come on out with your zoot suits and they're going to have contests.
0: Mm-hmm. Mm-hmm.
1: You know, the Roaring 20 things. Mm-hmm. You don't have to dress up.
0: Yeah, you have to dress up.
1: But that's the theme that we're planning on doing.
0: I don't know. I mean, if you're talking about a Roaring 20s theme, you would almost want to wear something.
1: Context. Well, I might probably be in it. If I don't have a sponsor for one of the suits I'm going to wear, I'm buying my own anyway.
0: Yeah, exactly.
2: It'll be, I mean, why not?
0: Like,
2: dress part.
1: I got zoot suits.
0: Heck nice. And
2: oh, man. Yeah. I haven't seen a zoot suit in a long time. Man, that's
1: forever gone. Tieta and Milo and them, they all when they come out and jam.
0: Absolutely.
1: But this is what we're trying to do. And from there on, in between that, to raise some funds, I might have a talent contest for bands to see, you know, to raise some money, or they have a spot in the show somewhere. It's not all together yet, but this is going to take a lot of great doing. But this is the first time for that. In the meantime, I still have different groups, Hispanic groups and mixed groups on the west side that we do jam sessions, and then we got the Manage East show, which we've been filming for television for 8 years, a variety Hispanic, and we bring people on the show as guest stars. You know, it's not all Spanish. Like, we have Thug Miss, she's on tour, she does hip-hop, she comes into town. A lot of other people I bring on the program.
0: Yeah, that's impressive. Yeah, I as I say, it's planning season.
1: Now, we got some new people to look forward to.
0: Yeah, that's right.
1: Yeah, exactly. On a bigger platform.
0: Yeah.
3: Thank you.
0: So, yeah, it's a pleasure for you guys to be sitting on the same couch and hopefully sharing the same stage in the future. All right. And then, of course, with regard to us and promotions, I want to be able to position, you know, Steve and I and all of us working together so that, I mean, because realistically it takes an art, some people say it takes a village, and in some cases it also takes an army, you know?
3: Yeah.
0: You know?
2: But what my goal is to see that this would come to fruition and follow through. This is going to be a time of fun and fellowship and a time to really get to know the artists, because I know some people who have done this kind of thing, but it never really panned out. But I believe what we're doing is going to pan out, and it's going to catch on.
0: Yeah.
2: And
3: it's
2: and when you have the people that have the good chemistry, the ones that are upbeat, that's the way it should be. And you've got to be careful on who you have on the air, or I mean, you've got to be careful with some of these people.
3: Yeah.
2: But you know, but you have if you have a good upbeat people and people who, you know, have a demeanor that is very positive, it goes a long way.
0: Yeah.
3: That's right.
0: So there's one other thing I want to mention, because Mitch, that's, I mean, sure, as far as us here at the Village Exchange, there was, and I don't know, Rubicon.
2: Oh yeah.
0: Now, okay, so
2: that was awesome.
0: You weren't at that event.
1: Latin jazz.
0: All right. He called these guys to come out here. We were sitting right underneath the bell tower out there.
2: Exactly.
0: They had a drummer, they had a lead guitar, they had a keyboardist, they had a bass player, and a saxophone, all right? And I mean, this was the guy that helped us, because we had a few sound problems
2: event. I remember that.
0: All right?
2: Yeah,
0: we had to get everything kind of worked out, but once we got everything, there was one of the guys that helped us kind of master everything and make sure it was good. Mm-hmm. And he's like, I don't think we haven't even played together in probably 15 years.
2: Yeah.
0: Man, they tore it up.
2: Man,
0: they were like singing, talking about really good Latin jazz and kind of more on the soul end, because the keyboardist player kind of set it up a little bit.
1: Wow. See, what that was is a lot of groups I represent there, a lot of them played with all national artists.
0: Yeah.
1: I assembled them, and that's why I'm saying a lot of people got to appreciate it. When they're here in Denver, they're playing small clubs, you bring it back, but they're about the money.
0: Yeah.
1: You know what I'm saying?
0: Yeah, that's right. Yeah.
1: So
0: when
1: these groups and individual people, when they go out on the road or back to California to play, when they need substance, when they come here, you bring them all here together, because there's three or four bands I have to take some people from here to put them there, and they'll come do the game. Some other people, that's why I was saying ahead of time, some of them are already gigging.
0: So they're like musicians for hire,
1: they were one band or three bands, but I bring them together because they all work with me. You know, so I'm, you know.
0: Man, that Rubicon thing was phenomenal.
2: I recorded the CD for just our personal listening. It was awesome.
0: Yeah. So that CD we don't want to put out there.
2: No, we're not.
0: But what we'd like to do is bring them together for another event in mm-hmm. the future. All right. And even if it's an event that you're promoting, that we're able to go in and maybe interview or talk to them before the show or after the show or whatever the case may be. Because, I mean, those guys were just phenomenal musicians.
2: Oh, they are.
1: You could put them on one of these tracks. I don't know how long I'm going to get back with you during the winter. You can still use that track.
0: Yeah.
1: You know, anytime because somebody's going, usually in the wintertime, we're recording to try to get stuff out in the summer.
0: Absolutely.
1: And booking gigs.
0: Yeah.
1: So to keep up with everybody and stuff, they may not be the same people all the time, maybe the first four.
0: Right.
1: But because if you ever seen the club, you remember a club called El Chapet?
0: El Chapultepec, yeah.
2: Two? El Chapet
1: 2. 2, up on the west side?
2: Yeah.
1: It closed up, man. I had a people, when we closed that place, I had, was it 13? And plus trombones and that group. We closed it with a bang. 13 Latin jazz, you know, everybody's playing, you know.
0: Wow.
1: The time I got a video, it was also on television. That was the last time El Chapultepec 2,
0: right,
1: which was T-O-O, closed down on the west side.
0: Yeah, but they still have the downtown.
1: Yeah, but that's the original.
0: Oh, yeah, that's the, that's original. The original. Yeah, that's right.
1: So these people will come in. They used to playing the same thing. They used to playing covers. And I was one of the ones when I first got here to infuse Hispanics and blacks as a part of class act and R&B. You know, it was so hard, even in 85. Now, at the Casbar, you see mixed bands. Everybody mm-hmm. look at me all crazy because when I came here, most of my troops were Hispanic.
0: Sure.
1: Playing R&B, but you had to have some other people. If you can't do it that way,
0: yeah,
1: you can play the music, but if you ain't got the soul,
0: yeah,
1: there we got to kind of like put it together.
0: Yeah, well, that was the interesting part. I mean, honestly, that was the interesting part because when he told me that, well, we haven't played together in 15 years,
2: yeah,
0: and they just all showed up, and they played together that smooth together.
2: Oh,
0: I mean,
2: awesome.
0: A little bit of the Latin infusion,
1: yeah,
0: a little bit of the soul. You know, they just were really good musicians that gelled together. And it, and as they continued to play together, it got better and better and better and better.
2: It's incredible.
0: It was totally incredible. So we might actually be able to spice a little bit of that in too, because I know
1: I have
0: a few segments of that. We may be able to share that.
1: Because they're coming, Marlo and Tieta and Richard Bean, Suavecito, you know. Ben,
0: oh,
1: Suavecito,
0: yeah, that was
1: they
0: the
1: all
0: other
1: come
0: one.
1: Here.
0: Suavecito, yep.
1: Yeah. The musicians usually from here go up and play with like the Congo players or any of the star Hispanics that have been out back and forth, and they come back here, and then we assemble a group.
0: Right.
1: Sometimes we may change the name because different people is on record.
0: Yeah.
1: Like, you know what I'm saying? They come in and they don't want to let them know, you know, they like working in one group to another like that.
0: Yeah. All right. Yeah. So I want to say thank you guys for showing up tonight. I mean, this was really completely awesome. I mean, Johnny Culini.
1: And I'm looking forward to Mr. Culini's music album.
2: Yeah.
1: And all of his gelling, but we can't forget that the Village Exchange Center has been one of the grass groups that we've all been pulling up, that we're getting everything running and going. Even, not even just here, when we was at the Culture Arts.
0: Yep.
1: From everywhere that we had been.
0: Yep.
1: You
0: That's
1: know what
0: right.
1: I'm saying?
0: That's right.
3: Wow.
1: Like, into all different types of categories and meet a lot of friends along the way.
0: So a lot of people don't really know where we are. In Aurora, Colorado, which is pretty much Arapahoe County, 61 different languages. It's basically cultural diversity here. Yeah, there are so many different ethnicities in this part of Denver, all right, as opposed to Denver itself, all right. So, I mean, it's just a fantastic place to be. Where we're set up right now is the Cultural Arts Center for our audience out there that are watching us live or pre-recorded. We're right here at Village Exchange, 1609 Havana. And, you know, it's been just really a great experience with the sharing the area with all the different cultures, mm-hmm. you become aware, and you'd be surprised at how many people really assimilate with the music, even American music, the old school. I never knew that that existed. You know, I mean, of course they're from Africa, but they get to share in the American experience now, right? So, and you're a part of that. Because, you know, I mean, look at where we came from and look at what it is now.
3: Yeah.
0: I mean, America is still the melting pot, and there's still a lot of people migrating here.
3: Absolutely.
2: It was very funny how Rodell and I got together. It was hilarious.
0: Yeah.
2: We were at the anniversary, and Heather was putting this thing together. And then she got us meeting together. We just hit it off right off the bat.
0: Yeah.
2: And ever since that, we've been talking about tech, we've been talking about computers and audio, video,
0: absolutely.
2: And all the stuff that we have a passion for. And it was a good mix. It was good, put everything together.
0: Absolutely.
2: Ever since that, we have been working together ever since. And it's gotten a lot stronger.
0: Yeah.
2: It's amazing what has been happening, what has come through.
0: Yeah.
2: Not even a year.
0: Yeah, absolutely.
2: That is incredible.
0: It has not been eight months.
2: Eight months. And it's incredible and how things started to spiral, and all of a sudden things are starting to snowball.
0: Yeah.
1: Well, that's a great thing, because we needed some help and somebody's assistance to have the same persistence and the interest to help everything come together or work together. To get stuff done.
2: Yeah, I'd like to. Yeah. It's nice to bring it back together. We were also talking about the old audio systems, the analog and the digital,
1: and using both.
2: Well, they still do.
0: Yeah, they still do.
2: They still use the reel to reels, and I used to have a TIAC 2344 track. I miss it. I would like to set up a studio with both digital and analog, and hopefully we'll get a lathe to make a record, making vinyl. That will piece up everything.
1: I always wanted one of those. I used to see my dad. That was a thing back in the day, man. Uh-huh. Once you had that four track reel to reel, people were making records off it. Not only that, you can only play your music and just let it run before that was around the eight track time, reel to reel. But that was the monster everybody started with.
0: Oh, yeah.
2: Then cassettes came too.
0: But reel to reel is coming back. We all know that.
2: Yeah,
0: and
2: definitely.
0: Yeah, I mean, the reel to reels are coming back because think about it, at the right speed, you got 6 hours of music.
2: And 3 3/4 or 1 7/8. 15 IPS is for the recording.
0: That's right.
2: And that's why the 2340s are mainly what studio producers and studio people use.
0: That's right.
2: And then they use a 2-track.
0: Yeah.
2: From the 4-track to 4-track and pre-master it.
0: That's right. Wow. Yeah, so audiophiles like us are really.
1: That's how people got started.
2: If you had an 8-track
1: or 16-track, you can make your demo off that 4-track. You know what you're doing.
0: Without a doubt.
1: Instruments keep backing it up.
0: No problem.
1: Keep recording.
2: I remember the Florida studios. I started out way back in the day.
0: So to break it up and to finalize, we just wanted to kind of digress and reminisce about the old school, you know, media that you can record with. But my name is Riddell Reddix, and associate producer and actually partner of mine, Stephen Kim, working together. Our special guest, Johnny Cullini, who's actually been I would say sensational at both of the events that, you know, we met him at, and really actually helped with mastering his background and everything like that. I mean, and then just hearing his voice, sensational voice, R&B and gospel, I mean, just masterful. And then my long time, I can actually say Mitch and I, we've actually loaned each other a fair amount of years here. What, 4 years? It's not just a drop in the bucket. you know somebody for 4 years and you recognize what they're doing and how they're bringing talent in and things like that, and how great it is.
2: Let's see how you guys do in 20 years.
0: Yep, absolutely.
2: I want to see that.
3: Looking forward to
0: that. That's right. That's exactly right. So Mitch, keep us up to date, and you know, maybe we'll do another one of these where we actually have you know, artists come in and, and do an interview.
1: Way ahead of time.
0: Yeah.
1: And
0: so, yeah, join us again, particularly when Johnny Collini gets that album ready.
2: Oh,
0: I think we're going to bring him back.
2: Can't wait.
0: We're going to bring him back.
3: Coming out soon.
0: That's right. All right, this is it. Thank you guys for watching and listening, and have a great evening.

0: 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My name is Riddell Reddix, and I have with me a very important person for you to know and is associated with a very important topic that we want to bring forward here on the radio station. I have with me Demetrius Raiden Johnson from the D Squared Financial Group. And, you know, I met Demetrius a long time ago. I'm so glad to have him on the program today. Demetrius, how are you doing?
1: I'm doing really good, enjoying this hot summer weather.
0: Yeah, I know, right? It is blazing out there.
1: Yeah, I'm down here in Houston, Texas at the moment, working on a real estate project. And yeah, I have to get used to that humidity. Being in Colorado for so long, that humidity index is real. So just getting used to that and making sure to stay dry, because I've been, so humid. It's been sweaty most of the summer so far.
0: Yeah.
1: Getting used to that being down here.
0: Wow, man, I don't know how you do that. I like the Denver climate much better than Houston. I can actually honestly tell you that.
1: I do too. After having sampled it down here, I definitely prefer Colorado weather, but I do like the Texas barbecue a little bit better down here.
0: Get out, right? Yeah. Well, man, I tell you, I am so glad to have you here today because, I mean, it's been ages since we've talked, but I know that you actually started an organization, but before we get into that, why don't you just give us the audience a little bit of like your growing up histories, you know, startup, anything that you can share before you got into business, and maybe even going into like where you started the business.
1: Yeah, sure. My primary focus, of course, with D Squared Financial is, revolves around helping people in the investment space, as well as in the life insurance space, helping people to get their money to work for them. And, you know, I started out years ago, back in 1999, right out of high school, working in the corporate sector, focusing on investments. I worked at company called Great West Life and Annuity, and I learned kind of the basics of 401ks and things. And I took a very non-traditional route. I went right out of high school. So whereas most of my peers went to high school and then went to college and then went on to their industry of choice, I started pretty much right out of high school. And so now at the age of 45, I've got over 25 years of experience in the industry. And so one of the main reasons that I decided to get into the industry was I was intimately aware of how important it was to manage finances. And it was such a thing in my personal life to where, you know, I ran across a situation or, you know, life happens where my grandfather was passing away at an early age. I was really young, and I got to see how that affected my family. My grandfather was able to raise 10 kids in his house in Kingsford Heights, Indiana, which is a really small town. And, but when he passed away, he didn't have a will in place. There was no trust. He was basically signing his will on his deathbed. And I don't know if you've had this experience, or maybe you've witnessed it, but the death of someone in the family, especially a parent that has a number of children, can be a very stressful thing, and it can even divide a family up. And so I saw my family, you know, arguing over who gets what and what my grandfather's intentions were and that kind of thing. And so that really influenced my decision about what industry I wanted to go into. And so I decided to go into finance services so that I could learn more about money. And so, you know, I started out working at a credit union, got a little experience doing that. And then I went on to start a almost 20-year long career in financial services. And I worked in positions ranging from being a stockbroker to an investment wholesaler to a wealth management consultant, got all these securities licenses and things, and learned quite a bit. And so I got to a point in my career where I had to decide whether I wanted to continue on that path or if I wanted to go out and do something on my own. And so I decided that I wanted to go out and do something on my own. And this was right around 2009 after the housing bubble and all of that. And so I said, well, I want to start something that's going to help people that are at arm's length away, people that are in my community and people who I saw or perceived to need the things that I learned over the last 20 years the most. And so I started D Squared Financial Group, and we started on a mission of educating minority groups about how money worked, how the stock market worked, how life insurance worked. And so, you know, my vision and purpose is to help decrease the wealth gap that I see in our country. The primary people that I serve are people of color. And we are at a 400-year disadvantage when it comes to the accumulation of wealth. And so it's very important to educate people on how to make their money work for them. We're taught at an early age to work, you know, get a job and work for money. But my mission is to help people learn how to make their money work for them. And so, you know, being an entrepreneur and starting out is a challenge. It's, you know, I've run across my own challenges and things are going much better now. But it's not something that happens overnight. You know, I sought out on the path of entrepreneurship again back in 2008, 2009.
0: Is that that's when you started D Squared, right? 2009?
1: Yeah, it was 2009. And so that was an interesting time to start.
0: That's a major downturn.
1: Yeah, major downturn in the market. You know, in the corporate sector, I had been laid off a couple of times, and I've had companies go under and that kind of thing. Mm-hmm. And, you know, you think, oh, well, having a job provides some stability. But when you work in finance, sometimes your job is at the whim of what's going on in the market. And so I said, you know, in order to create financial security for myself, I wanted to start my own business. And I said, I feel like I've learned enough over 20 years to help other people. And so I got into business. I took, you know, figured out what it all took to get, you know, tax ID number and register with the state and go out there and take on clients in my demographic that I wanted to serve. And so, you know, one of the benefits of starting your own business is that you're able to work with the people that you want to work with. And, you know, the people that I wanted to work with were people in my community. Mm-hmm. And so, you know, there are great benefits to starting your own businesses. Of course, there are also challenges with starting a new business. You know, I was still relatively young, even after 20 years of experience. And so getting people to trust you with, you know, tens of thousands, hundreds of thousands and millions of dollars and being somewhat young, was definitely a challenge. And so in connecting with the right people, building a network of people of support to help grow my business was challenging. And so for those people out there that are starting their own businesses and beginning on the road of entrepreneurship, you know, I just encourage folks to, you know, keep plugging at it. It's, you know, starting a business is not something that it automatically becomes successful overnight. So, you know, do your research, look at your target market, do some analysis, and just keep plugging away. I've had successes just as much as I've had failures. And I like to think that I've had more success than I've had failures, but you know, you're going to have some failures along the way. And so I always encourage people to make sure to keep plugging away, because since 2009, I have, again, started that business. But then there were times where I actually had to go back to work. I went back to work for a few years, and then but I worked just long enough to work for myself. I used the income from my employer to fund my business. I didn't want to go out necessarily and and start my business on loans or grants or that kind of thing. And
0: Mm-hmm.
1: so I funded my business with the money that I made from employers.
0: You
1: And
0: make a good
1: so
0: point there, Demetrius. I want to kind of pinpoint this what you're talking about right now in terms of a lot of how a lot of small businesses start. And you're a financial person, so you can kind of understand the fact that if you start a business in a deficit, you don't know when you're going to get out of that deficit. And you don't know how the business is going to run. So therefore, a lot of times you take a risk by taking out grant loans and things like that that put you in the negative, and then it's difficult for you to recuperate from that.
1: yeah, absolutely. And and one of my big talking points is, from a personal finance standpoint, to keep yourself out of debt as much as possible. Yes, there's good debt, and yes, there's bad debt, and there's that argument to be made about the importance of properly managing debt. But I personally didn't want to start my business from a debt position. I didn't necessarily have to do that. I just figured that if I, manage my money and invest it well, I would be able to fund my own business. And so that's the way that I did it. I know that it's commonplace to take out business loans and do other things like that, but I chose to fund my own business, and it turned out to work out really well for me. It may have taken a little bit longer to get things going using my own money. But, I had my own sweat, in the game, or my own skin in the game, as they say.
0: Yeah, that's
1: And
0: right.
1: so that made me work harder. And, there's something to be said about using other people's money to start your business. But that was the way that I chose to go about doing it. And it made me a lot more committed to my business. And so, whatever it takes to get your business off the ground and going, do what you need to do. But for me, I'm all about financial freedom. And as long as you are in debt, it's my perception of things is that as long as you are in debt to someone, you can't stop working. And you're there's a Bible verse that talks something about in Proverbs or something about the debtor is always the slave to the lender. And so in the interest of financial freedom, I try to keep myself in a minimal amount of debt, and that's, both personally and in my business.
0: That's great. That is fantastic. So your startup, in terms of actually getting the business off the ground, what you're saying is that by being debt free, it took you a little bit longer to get started. But when you did get started, or at least the benefits long term, is that you have more financial freedom and independence overall.
1: Yeah, absolutely. Because, whatever interest rate is being applied to that debt is something that you have to work off.
0: Ooh, yeah, that's true. Yes.
1: You've got to, it's not just the money that you borrow that you have to pay back. With the loan comes interest.
0: Yes.
1: And, Albert Einstein is quoted as saying, compound interest is the most powerful force in the universe, or the eighth wonder of the world, or something to that effect. And it's true, because compound interest can either work for you in the sense of, investing and compounding yields and interest. That can work for you, but it can also work against you. Compound interest working against you, examples are, of course, credit cards, your home loan, those kind of things. And so when I'm looking at debt and I'm looking at how interest can work for me, my goal is to defeat the rate of interest being imposed upon me. And so if I can minimize the amount of compound interest that's being imposed upon me and maximize the amount of interest or capital gains that are working for me, that puts me in an infinitely better position than, being subject to a whole bunch of debt and interest being applied to me. And so that's, that's something that I ask people to kind of have a paradigm shift, a mindset shift about interest and about compound interest. And as you know, if, as a homeowner, or anybody that's a homeowner or has credit card debt, when you buy a home, If it's a $300,000 home, over the course of that 30 years, even if it's only a 5 or 6% interest rate that's being applied, you end up paying almost 100% of the value of your home in interest. A $300,000 home turns into a $600,000 expense over the course of 30 years when you have, a 6 or nowadays in some cases 7% interest rate. And so, I want to reverse that. I want to create the opposite effect. So I chose not to start my business in debt for that reason, in
0: That's
1: part.
0: fantastic. I wholeheartedly agree with you on that. I think that if you are, particularly now with elevated interest rates, if you're trying to actually do anything for your personal or business finances, with a high interest yield, where you're paying that high rate of interest, you may want to second guess that particular type of transaction today and wait till interest rates get lower, or maybe create some sort of saving strategy for yourself so 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
1: Yeah, absolutely. And when you work for a company, if you take advantage of your 401k plan or if you have savings and that kind of thing, sometimes people take out loans to pay off credit card debt and that kind of stuff. You take a loan out of your 401k to start your business. 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And pay yourself back, if you have a 9 to 5 and you're still working, pay yourself back through payroll deductions while you're getting your business off the ground. And that's a huge, that's a step for a lot of people is they'll still be working their regular job, their 9 to 5, and they'll start their business on a part-time basis. And that's a way to use employer dollars in the form of match and also using gains from the market to help fund your business.
0: Oh, that's great. That's a good one right there. Because if you do that and you start the business in the right way, then there's a lot of different things that can actually work in your favor.
1: Yeah.
0: So since we talked about this in some way, shape, or form earlier, there's a lot of people in today's economy that are gig workers, or contract workers in some variety, shape, or fashion. And a lot of it is due to instant gratification. They want to and need to make a certain amount of money right now. Okay. But the thing is that a lot of times people don't really think of their gig work or contract work from the right financial context. What they really have to understand is that the business aspects of being in this environment are much greater than just being an economy worker and paying yourself. Granted, you may need to pay off debt, but the thing is that from a business aspect, there's a lot of tax advantages. Can you go into some of the aspects of that?
1: Yeah, so I want to speak on that on the gig economy. Working for companies like Uber or Lyft or that kind of thing, I think is great. It's and you're right. There is this sense of instant gratification in that you get paid right away, and that kind of thing. And I worked with the state treasurer on a program called the Colorado Secure Savings Program, and it was designed to help people that work in the gig economy to help facilitate savings and retirement planning for those people that work in the gig economy. And it's important to have the long vision in mind because if you're delivering pizzas or you're delivering Instacart or you're doing Uber or you're doing Lyft, there is an amount of freedom of time that you can set your own schedule. There is the ability to earn money, whenever you want to on your own terms. But, you want to begin with the end in mind. most people don't want to drive Uber and Lyft for the entirety of their life. And so I recommend that if you are working in the gig economy, and this is becoming more and more common with millennials and Gen Z, you know, they're kind of disenfranchised from the whole corporate market. You know, they don't want to go work at a job for 40 or 50 years. They want to be either doing multiple things, or they want to start their own business. Or nowadays, people want to be TikTok famous or social media famous, and they want to make their earning that way. But I recommend that people begin with the end in mind. Have an exit strategy. Figure out a way that you're going to be able to save for retirement and have the freedom to either stop working in the gig economy or work on your terms. Retirement doesn't necessarily mean that you're going to stop working altogether, but it does, in my mind, mean that I'm able to work on my own terms. I can work if I want to. I don't ever foresee myself getting to a point where I'm just going to stop helping people manage their money or stop helping people to invest and save for retirement because I enjoy doing it so much. But that's not true for everyone. Some, you know, different people have different visions of how they want to retire. And so it's very, very important to become financially free. And even in a gig economy, you will eventually get to a point where you're going to burn out of doing that.
0: Yes.
1: And so, you know, you want to make your own way. If you're the type of person who's considering starting your own business, yeah, sure, use the gig economy to do that. You know, nowadays it seems like people have to have multiple jobs. You have to have your daytime job, and then, you know, you might be doing something else to generate that second income. Because nowadays, you know, people aren't married in the same way that they used to be. You know, there are fewer people getting married than there were in the past. And so, but our economy is set up for dual income. And so, you know, one person might have to work two jobs, but use that second job potentially to free yourself from your primary job. Save all that money that you're making at your Instacart job or your Uber job. Invest that money. Do something with it to make it to where you don't have to work two jobs. That's, you know, that's a good use for the gig economy, is to, you know, use your main job to pay your bills and do what you need to do. And if you're working in the gig economy, use that to free yourself to start your own business or do something else. And so it's, you know, it'll be interesting to see how our workforce changes, especially with the advent of, you know, AI and robotics and that kind of thing. You know, I foresee quite a few layoffs, and even in the gig economy where you're doing Uber and Lyft, all of that is being scheduled to be automated. So people are going to have to find something else to do. So it's an interesting time that we live in.
0: That's very true. I've worked in technology for 3 decades, so I already kind of see that happening, where the actual gig economy is going to eventually change, and there's going to be more automation in place and less reliance on human interaction. So
1: yeah,
0: we've got to prepare ourselves for that day. All right. And we need to make sure that obviously that the families and the businesses that are being built today are able to sustain and weather that particular transition, because it's already happening right now. That transition's happening currently as we speak.
1: Oh, yeah. We're right in the middle of it. And this applies to my industry as well. You know, as a financial professional, yeah, there's robo advisors, and there's all different kind of ways that people can invest nowadays that, you know, that they where they weren't able to before. And so the need for active money management is being decreased, mm-hmm. and has been decreased. It's actually better nowadays, in my opinion, to have passive money management strategies. And that means, and what I mean by passive money management is that it used to be a time where you would have a financial advisor and he would buy stocks on your behalf and create a portfolio. And, you know, he's trying to make you some money, right, in the market.
0: Yeah.
1: But studies have shown, and research has shown, that simply purchasing an exchange traded fund or an index fund, something that is almost a basically a mirror of a particular index, whether that's the NASDAQ, the Dow, the Russell 2000, or what have you. Market returns are good returns. Warren Buffett will tell you that all day, is that market returns are good returns. So simply by participating in the market, by putting your money in an exchange-traded fund or an index fund that's tracking those markets, you're generally, the average person is going to do well. They're participating in the U.S. economy, and they are going to ride the ups and downs of the economy, and there's ways to hedge that and limit some losses, and that's kind of where I can come in and help people. But simply just by investing and putting some money in the market, you're going to be in a better place, and it's going to accelerate your wealth curve by doing that. And it's going to make it to where you don't have to work as hard. And so again, in my industry, active money management and active portfolio management is something that, yes, still goes on, but is having less and less value to the individual investor. And so my industry is not immune to that. And I've had to adapt my business to deal with that. And so that's another thing, you know, as you're developing your business as an entrepreneur, you have to adapt with the times and make sure that what you're doing is something that is still going to be needed 10 years, 20 years down the line. And right. So, wow, you know, man. That.
0: So powerful there. 10 to 20 years down the line, a lot of people really can't see that day. They don't really understand. They don't have the vision to understand that if they save today, particularly if they not only save but also invest, then that money compoundedly grows over time, and that same amount of money that they put away becomes a greater amount 10 years, 20 years from now.
1: Oh, yeah, absolutely. And, you know, when it comes to investing, you know, I'm not a huge fan of day trading. I did some day trading when I was younger and I first got securities licensed, and I wanted to apply everything that I had learned to day trading. But the fact of the matter is, the majority of people who day trade, they eat themselves up in fees and taxes and all sorts of things. Mm-hmm. And so, you know, the best approach for investing, in my opinion, is to do something what's known as dollar cost averaging. And this is systematically investing over a long period of time. And what you're doing by doing that is taking advantage of the ups and downs of the market. You know, making investing a habit, something that you do on a regular basis, is going to be the most beneficial way to reap the benefits of a fluctuating market. Okay, if you've got $10,000 to invest, maybe break that $10,000 up into $1,000 investments over the course of a year, you know, and do it that way. That way, all of your earnings and losses aren't based on one particular share price. You know, you put $10,000 or $100,000 into Apple on one day, and you invest, and you say, okay, now I'm investing. Well, all of your gains and losses are going to be based on that one share price that you purchased on that one day. It's a better way to on that one share price that you purchased on that one day. It's a better way to spread your risk over a

0: 100% over 30 years compounded. So the same logic applies to your investments. The market, the S&P 500 averages about 10 or 12%. And so that's double the amount. So if you
1: Wow.
0: take half the amount of your mortgage that you would pay, so you're paying a $2,000 mortgage, $2,200 mortgage. If you have the budget to have, $1,100 that you put into an S&P 500 fund, well, if the mortgage is, you got a 6% mortgage and the market is returning 12%, and you're putting half the amount of your mortgage into the market, chances are you're going to defeat the rate that's being applied to you. Okay. If, yeah. So that's a way to help pay off your mortgage even quicker. Everybody know is been made aware of how you can pay off your mortgage in 15 years. There's different ways that you can, make an additional payment every year, or you can, pay 50% more. There's a number of different strategies to get you down to about 15-year mortgage. But there are ways using stock market investments as well as life insurance, cash value life insurance, to pay off your mortgage in 7 to 9 years. And
1: Wow.
0: so, yeah, I mean, most people are completely unaware of these strategies. They're not terribly complex. It's just that people are unaware of them. And so, all the things that I've learned over the last 25 years, helping wealthy people become more wealthy, that was easy. That was easy to do. What's more challenging is to get middle class people to be wealthy, to bring them up, make them from middle class to upper middle class, or even to wealthy. And the one of the best ways, or the most logical ways to do that, is to free them from debt and allow them to have their money working for them unfettered by negative interest or bad interest being applied to them.
1: Wow, I'm glad you bring that up because that is a really, really tough challenge. I'll give you a scenario that I've encountered, and I'm pretty sure that you'll have lots of information for this. And I'm really wanting to help the people that are listening to us that may have not started a retirement account or may not be saving or investing right now. Okay. And I came across a scenario and I about fell out, Demetrius. It was like, man, what is going on here? I encountered a couple. They were up in age, they were 50 plusers, okay, and they had not saved a penny. They didn't have a savings or an investment strategy at all, okay? So if you encounter people like that, because I was always told it's never too late to start anything, yes, your overall results may be minimized, but what is the strategy that people like that in today's market should execute if they have absolutely nothing saved and nothing invested?
0: Well, it's never too late to start investing, but you also have to be realistic. When it, and that's why I focus on both life insurance and investing, because when it comes to investing, you don't just put $500 or $1,000 into an account and then it becomes $1 million. It, you know, time is definitely a huge portion of the consideration when it comes to investing, or what advisors call your time horizon. When are you going to need to get to your target or your goal?
1: Right.
0: Time is always working against us. We don't you, tomorrow is not promised.
1: Right.
0: You know,
1: That's so true.
0: tomorrow is not promised, and so you have to do what you're going to do today.
1: Yeah.
0: And so, for someone that is in their 50s or even in their 60s, it's you. It can be terribly challenging to accumulate wealth through investing. You have to, you're at an age now where you have to take on more risk than you might want to in the market.
1: Correct. Yes.
0: Okay. When you're in your 20s or your 30s, you can take all kinds of risk because you're not going

0: to need that money for another 40 years. Okay. So you're consistently investing like I did when I started out in the industry in 1999. I was 18, 19 years old. And starting a systematic investment from that time until now has been proven to be hugely beneficial for me. But when you are in your 50s and your 60s, there's no making up for lost time. There's no way to do it. The only way to do it is to take on more risk. Okay. Now, that being said, yes, continue to invest if you haven't invested in your 50s and your 60s. Yeah, go ahead, invest. Come up with a systematic way of investing, whether that's in the market, could be real estate investing. Have your money working for you one way or the other. But in addition to that, I recommend that people get strategic about their life insurance planning. Okay. And when I talk to people about creating generational wealth and how to get to their desired goal, if the time is an issue, which it will be if you're just starting to invest in your 50s, then start looking at the defensive side. So your investments are your offensive side. If you're talking about sports analogies, your investments are your offense. Your life insurance is your defense. Okay. Life insurance is to protect you against premature death, against a number of things. You
1: Illness,
0: can use
1: anything like that, unexpected expenses.
0: unexpected expenses, but just like in football, you have a defense that's going to protect you, but that defense can also score points. Okay. It's meant to defend the goal, defend the end zone, but they can also score points. So you can use your defensive financial tools like life insurance to help accumulate wealth, one, while you are alive. And if you have parents, anybody that you have an insurable interest in that's around you can help create your own tax-free estate. So this is something that in years past has been, I don't know if you want to call it taboo, but the insuring of your parents is something that is a component of financial planning that can have huge impacts. Okay? If you insure your parents for the maximum amount that you can afford, you can create your own inheritance tax-free. So if you're in your 50s and you don't have investments and your parents are still alive, insure your parents. Make sure your parents have insurance. Insure them for the maximum amount that you can afford to that makes sense. Okay? Because in the interest of creating generational wealth, and this is one of the reasons why, even though the majority of my experience has been on the investment side, I made a pivot about 10 years ago, in 2008, 2009. I guess it's been longer than that now, to focus on or become more skilled in the area of life insurance. And that's because working at places like Schwab and TIAA-CREF as a wealth management consultant, once a week or so, I would get a call from someone that would say, "Hey, Demetrius, Grandpa died, Dad died. We found this life insurance policy that he left. And can you please help me invest this $100,000, this $200,000, this $400,000?" And at the time, I was really happy to help those people. Yeah, sure, I can help you invest that. But as time went on, I got to thinking, look at where these people are getting this money from. They're getting it from life insurance. Yes, I'm happy to invest this money for you, but let's get to the source of some of this money. And that's when I began to realize, and I guess I already knew intuitively, that the majority of the wealth that is in this country is not created in someone's lifetime. It's inherited. Most of the wealth in America is inherited. And the way to inherit, one of the easiest way to inherit money is through life insurance. Okay. And so if you haven't invested, you're even in your late 40s or your 50s, like you said, if you haven't invested, you feel like you don't have enough time, Use life insurance to your advantage. Strategic life insurance planning, either through cash accumulation growth within your own policy, the policy for your children, or whether it's the death benefit from someone who is of the upper generation of your family. That can help you to free yourself from debt, free yourself from financial burden. It used to be life insurance was just to bury somebody, but not anymore. Life insurance is can be used for a multitude of things. And within the Black community, it was kind of taboo to talk about life insurance on your parents or life insurance on your kids, but it shouldn't be. We're in a time where we're talking about Black Lives Matter. We're here in Juneteenth, where we're celebrating our freedom. But we live in a capitalist society. And in my opinion, you are not free in this country unless you are financially free.
1: Oh, boy, say that again.
0: You are not free in this country if you are not financially free.
1: That is wow, that just resonates, doesn't it?
0: Yeah, and I mean, you can't operate in this system of debt and this capitalist society and think that you're free. You're fooling yourself. If you don't have freedom of time and your money's not right, you financially are a slave to this system. And so we have to create our own financial freedom as minorities, as Black Americans in this country. And so life insurance is the most inexpensive way, and in my opinion, the highest value way of creating financial freedom. Okay. And for pennies on the dollar, you buy $1 million life insurance policy on yourself or on your parents, they pass away. That's, hundreds of thousands of dollars or $1 million that just instantaneously transfers to you with no taxes being applied. What could you do with, a couple of hundred thousand dollars? Yes, of course, you're going to use that money to bury your loved ones. But that money can also free you financially. So if you haven't invested in your 50s or 60s and you're planning on retiring in the next, 10 years or so, unless you have a low amount of debt and a high amount of cash flow, it's going to be difficult to invest and reach your goals. But if you allocate some of those monies toward creating generational wealth, a family legacy, by using a tool like life insurance that's been around since before this country was even a country. Before there was the United States, there was life insurance in one form or another. And so it's a time-tested, proven product and service that can help people financially. And so to those people that haven't invested, get creative.
1: I like that word. I like that word. The creative financial strategy, the creative insurance strategies that have investments on the back end, that have cash value, and that actually do create generational wealth, like you're saying. That is so important.
0: Yeah, it's huge. And I'm not going to get into the conversation about whether term is better than whole life or whether whole life is better than index universal life or any of that. Each one of those products has their own place. They exist for a reason. It's not a matter of this one versus that one. It's a matter of what tool are you using for the job that needs to be done. And that's on a case by case basis.
1: That is. I mean, you really, I mean, even as a financial professional, you have to evaluate it on a case by case basis as well, right?
0: Right, absolutely. And everybody has different priorities and everyone has different concerns. There's term has its place in the market. Whole life has its place in the market. Index universal life has its place in the market. I will tell you, I think it was Penn State University said that term life, of all the term life that is sold, only 1% of it pays a death benefit. Okay. Does that mean that I shouldn't sell term life? No. There's a place for term life. Okay. Dave Ramsey will tell you that the only kind of life insurance you should buy is term life. I don't agree with that. And that's just based on data that I have. For each scenario, there is a competitive analysis that can be done that will show you what's going to be better for you one way or the other. Okay. And two, in the interest of creating generational wealth, the actuaries know how old you are, what your health is. The chances of you dying within that term, what I see is term life, 30-year term life being sold to 30-year-olds. Okay. So now, you're at the end of the term and you're 60 years old and the term is up. And now you have no insurance, and now you have to go buy insurance. And that's not necessarily the best situation to be in. And the actuaries know, if the average age, if people are dying at around 85 or 88, people are living longer and longer all the time. And so, you don't want to outlive your term. In most cases, that's what happens, is that people outlive the term. But term life can be used to protect against premature death. If you were to die before retirement, you can use that in many cases to pay off your home or pay off debt. If you're married, you don't want to leave maybe your spouse on the hook to pay off the house. And so the inexpensive term life can be a great tool to do those types of things. If you're attempting to create generational wealth and you want an asset, then you want some permanent insurance in place, some cash value that's in place, because the cash value in a permanent policy is an asset. Term life is not considered an asset. You want to keep those things in mind. The proper placement of the tools that are at your disposal is key. And so that's why, I recommend, when it comes to life insurance planning, that you do talk to a professional or someone that has quite a bit of experience. And so, that's very important.
1: That is so good. That is, man, you covered a lot of ground in a short span of time. We don't have enough time to go into all the details and everything that we've talked about in this particular episode. However, I think it's really important for people to be able to get in contact with you should they need financial advice. And based on some of the things that you've talked about in this episode of Creative Narrative, people should be calling you. I mean, that's just all there is to it. But what is your preferred contact method that you can reveal, that you can give out here on this session, so that people can contact with you, make contact with you, set up appointments, et cetera, especially in this time where some people are losing their jobs or starting businesses that need additional investment capital, and they're trying to build it through investments and through savings. How can they get in touch with you to seek advice?
0: Well, yeah, there's the website, which is dsquaredfinancialgroup.com. Feel free to, they can schedule an appointment with me. They can call me. Our business number is 720-722-1290. I'm very accessible. I've been working on, with my business, search engine optimization and all that kind of stuff to get the name out there. And so hopefully people can go out there and look up some of the work that we've done at D Squared Financial Group. And I look forward to being a resource to your audience, answer any questions. There is a huge donation component to our business. We do operate as a public benefit corporation. So a percentage of the proceeds, a percentage of the money that we make from helping people with financial guidance, and especially with life insurance, is earmarked to be invested within the communities that we serve. So people can feel good about the fact that, yes, they're taking care of their own finances, but they're also doing some community good by doing business with us, because we are earmarking between 30 and we're working towards 50% of our profits to go back into the community. That's something that we're really passionate about when it comes to financial literacy and impact investing.
1: Wow, that's really great. That is really good. You know, the website really, you guys talk about a lot of things on the website also, and many of the things we've mentioned right here on this particular call, where we've actually mentioned the importance of small businesses and life insurance and living a debt-free life. You have a lot of information on the website also. Just mention the website one more time for people, just in case they didn't catch it the first time.
0: Oh, sure. It's dsquaredfinancialgroup.com.
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1: Word.

0: Hello and welcome, RDMD2 Radio, here with a special edition of a program that I know you all will really, really super enjoy. We interviewed Juanes Duell back, I think it was probably about 8 months ago, maybe even a little bit, like that, right? But I'm glad to actually bring him back on the air for a variety of different reasons, and we're going to talk about that as we go along. But today we're going to have a special conversation with Juanes Duell of the African Sustainable Development Foundation. I have my co-producer here with me, Pastor Stephen Kim, and Juanes Duell here. Welcome back onto RDMD2 Radio. How are you doing today?
1: I'm doing great. Thank you so much. I really want to appreciate you, Wendell, and Reverend Steve for inviting me. So this is going to be really excited. So I appreciate for letting me come back again. So yes. This means a lot to me. So thank you so much.
0: Yes. Well, and, you know, one of the main reasons and one of the main things we want to talk about is your organization, all right? The African Sustainable Development Foundation that you created, all right? Kind of go into and explain what your chief and primary goals are for the organization.
1: Absolutely. So again, I'm Juanes. I'm Juanes Duell. I'm the founder and the visionary leaders of African Sustainable Development Foundation, which is the humanitarian organization that I established or founded back, kind of been a while, 2008, 2009.
0: Wow.
1: And so basically our mission, so goal is to inspire, transform, and also provide improved lives for displaced people, refugees, returnees, and local devastated people in East Africa, particularly in western part of Ethiopia and also southwestern and southeastern part of South Sudan. Okay. So we've been doing this for a while. I just got back. I spent 5 months down there, just traveling around, visiting a lot of places, communities, areas, seeing all these people, even including refugees. I've been to like 4 or 5 different refugees camps. Wow. So I got a lot of pictures. I got happy stories I can share with you. Might not be tonight, but, maybe another time. Definitely. So this is all about, improving life, making a difference in our world, making impact for these, devastated people in other parts of the world, particularly in war-torn areas. So that's my vision. That's what we try to do is to raise money, providing infrastructure, primarily like healthcare centers, medical services, open up schools, and even clean water. Those have been our target. Those have been our focus program.
0: And all very, very good things that we all need, all right, and for survival and for the environment and things that are going on in today's world. I'm sure the need over there is tremendous.
1: They are, absolutely.
0: Yes.
1: So the need, like I said, I just got back last week.
0: Yes.
1: So I witnessed this devastated communities, people. The needs are really real, not joking. This is not joking.
0: Yes.
1: Like I was telling Rondell that even in refugee camps that I visited, now recently in July, the UNHCR actually cut some of the aid of the refugees by 25%.
0: Mm-hmm.
1: So, for example, if you have a family of 6, you can only receive a half of the sacks of food.
0: Mm-hmm.
1: So, therefore, even the refugees are really, really struggling right now.
0: Mm-hmm.
1: Even bringing food to the table, really struggling. Not even including some of these displaced people. People are now beginning to think about, well, maybe it would be better to return back to their home, you know, countries, communities or area, even though they do not have modern necessities, whether, you know, some of the things we're talking about, like clean water, no school for schooly children, there's no education, there's no healthcare infrastructure, none of that, you know, even food. But most of them, they would rather go back and struggle there than just struggling in the camp.
2: Right.
1: Because some of the area, honestly, are relatively safe or stable. It's just that they don't have a service, they don't have necessity, they don't have opportunity.
2: Right.
1: You cannot even think about job. Job is like 90% unemployment.
2: Wow.
1: So
0: this is. Now, you spent 5 months over there, and I can't even imagine what that would be like.
1: Oh, yeah.
0: I just think that a lot of people in other countries where we have the necessities need to really understand the need in this area.
1: Absolutely.
0: All right. And that's really, really super important. It's almost like we have to have empathy.
1: Yeah.
0: All right. It's not about taking what you have for granted.
1: Nope.
0: It's about putting yourself in the shoes of other people that may not have or may not be as fortunate as you are.
1: Basically, exactly. You're exactly right. And that's what this is all about. It's about putting your shoes to their shoes.
0: Yes.
1: So most of these people, of course, they come from war-torn areas where even in the beginning, because they've been having this civil unrest for many decades, basically. Mm. It's not like just happened 10 years ago, 5 years ago.
2: Right.
1: This has been going on for more than 30 years.
2: Mm-hmm.
1: So more than 50 years in some cases, especially these refugees or displaced people in South Sudan. This part of the world has been really, really hit so badly because of civil unrest, conflicts, even the first civil war between North and South, and now you have a recent civil war internal happening within South Sudan. So places like southeastern part of the country or southwestern part of the country, there's no infrastructure. So you can imagine the real need, the thing that we take for granted here. I'm telling you, there's none of that.
2: Yes.
1: So our goal as a humanity is to be able to, you know, to help one another.
2: Yes.
1: Which is really commanded in the Bible.
2: Yes.
1: You know, it's not just putting your shoes with their shoes. It's about what can you do. You know, basically, that's what it's come down to.
2: Yes.
1: What as can if you do read the Bible as a Christian, so believer, so we're only going to be saved for two things, works and faith.
2: Yep.
1: So just those only two. It doesn't matter what color your skin is.
2: Yep.
1: It doesn't matter whether you're rich or poor. It's about what have you done.
2: Yep.
1: You know, so this is real. So the other thing I tell people is like, is this, not just me telling this story. I ask each one of you and every one of you to come down there, to go down there and see it and see what you could do.
2: Yes.
1: You know, not just raising money and fun, but also I'm asking each of you to please try to come and see.
2: Yes.
1: These places are really safe. They're really stable. No violence, no diseases, no none than you would think, you know, in the media.
0: Yes. And that's good. I mean, it's good to know that, that sometimes the media propaganda is not quite as devastating as, it's blown out of the water.
1: Exactly.
0: Yeah.
1: Yep, absolutely.
0: Yeah. But I want to go back to something that you said earlier. One of the things that, is biblical is, the woman that had two mites.
1: Yep.
0: All right. Mm-hmm. And she gave both of them.
3: Yeah.
1: That's right.
3: The Shulamite woman.
0: Yes.
1: Yeah, the Shul, yeah.
0: She gave both of them.
3: Mm-hmm.
0: She gave all she had.
3: Yes.
0: Okay. See, a lot of times we will actually not give as much as we can. All right. Because we don't realize what the need is.
1: Nope.
0: And they don't realize that the need is just that great.
1: Absolutely.
0: Okay. But what I like about that story is the comparison, because she gave two mites, but she gave all she had, which means she gave everything.
3: Mm-hmm.
0: All right. Whereas there's people that have millions of dollars.
1: Yeah, absolutely.
0: All right. That will give you $10. They won't give you $100.
1: Nope.
0: They'll give you $10. Fine. Right.
1: Well, it's not just the woman with two mites, but what about the woman that had a ring?
0: Yes.
1: She got only one ring. And what did she do with it?
0: Yes.
1: She gave it away.
0: Yes.
1: That's all she had.
0: Yes.
1: So go ahead.
0: Here again. I give it all. That's right.
3: Those two mites, is
2: Not even half a penny.
1: No.
0: It's not.
2: Not even a half a penny.
0: No.
2: That's a lot of money to her right now.
0: If she gave all she had and all she had was 2 months. That's
2: a lot of money to her.
0: That's a lot of money to her. There's a great deal of meaning behind it.
2: Oh, yeah.
0: And just imagine taking a certain amount of money. It doesn't have to be a lot. But if we all contribute to that, then the demand is met. The food demand is met. We can actually send clean water. We can actually do things like that in a country that doesn't have the resources to provide. And on top of it, let's really factor in the geopolitical and the whole demographic type of situation going on right now. And this is one thing that the media has portrayed pretty well. That is that the Russian and the Ukrainian conflict has kind of slowed the actual country, the Ukrainian donations to this region in terms of grain and rice and at least sometimes basic necessity type food, right? Just to get people by, all right? Not necessarily to make them rich, but to at least get them by from day to day. So, you know, it's great to hear that you spent 5 months there. And what we want to do is inspire our listening audience right here on RDMD2 Radio. Global listening audience, we really want you to listen to this particular story from Juana Suel. And it's not just a story, it's something for you to take seriously. There are many of us in the world that don't face the type of crisis that they're facing in this region, in the South Sudan region. And we want to inspire you to donate to the African Sustainable Development Foundation. All right, at the end of this particular radio program, we're going to give you more information about the program and what's going on, but I want to actually just get you in the frame of mind that let's contribute and let's help these people out during this difficult time. All right, I'm going to play some music for you and we'll come right back.

0: Savior. We give you all the praise. We give you all the glory. Your glory fills the earth like the water covers the sea. Hallelujah.
1: All right, and we're back with part two. And our special guest, Joan Sewell of African Sustainable Development Foundation. And ladies and gentlemen, this is the most important part because, you know, a lot of times we do the introductions on the radio station and we really want you to pay attention to who we have as guests. But the real meat is the story. And Joan has just returned from South Sudan after a 5-month tenure there. And, Juanis, I think this is the part where we really have to get to the meat of it, right? Describe to the listening audience what your 5 months was like in this region.
2: Sure, absolutely. Before I jump to that, we want to let everybody know that, the African Sustainable Development Foundation is a 501c3 organization.
1: Yes.
2: So you could basically donate, you could write them up, you can contribute. Yes. So let me jump into that. My 5 months months that I spent over there in the region was really, I really enjoyed it, even though there was so much emotional feelings,
1: right.
2: Feeling bad about what I could have done, what I should do, what I need to do, seeing these people. So what I done was, since this part of the region, which is actually where I'm from, yeah. But I left there when I was like 11 years old. So everything kind of like was unfamiliar to me.
1: Yeah.
2: So what I done was, I organized the team, the ASDF team. I recruited some volunteers, some water directors over there. Some of them were former board, some of them were former staff of ASDF. Like I said, I've been doing this since 2008, 2009. Okay. So we've done some projects in the past, but not in this particular area.
1: So about 15 years, so, right?
2: Yes.
1: That you've been organizing. Yes. And I'm just only doing this to clarify.
2: I've got it, yeah.
1: All right? Yeah. So 15 years, you're familiar with the region, and so now with the current humanitarian crisis, what you needed to do is organize a team on the ground that is able to mobilize and help you with aid
2: exactly.
1: in the region. Is
2: exactly.
1: that right?
2: Exactly. So, let me jump into that. So, I organized the team, I recruited the team, and then that team and I were able to visit it and travel to some of these areas, including 4 or 5 different UN refugees camp in southwestern part of Ethiopia. Maybe you might have seen it on media or heard it. There's what they call a Kula camp. There's Kula 1, Kula 2, Kula 3 camp. And then there's a Jawa camp. And then we went further, like more like on a border area in southeastern, southwestern part of South Sudan. Even my native village, where actually I saw amazing. I mean, seriously, these people, we done some, kind of community gathering, meeting, we met with community leaders, we met with the youth, we met with girls, we met with boys, we met with women groups, and, we met with elderly people, the sheep, you know, in communities, we took a lot of pictures, photos in these places, and, most of them, as we spoke to them, depending whether you talk to children or you talk to youth, for example, the youth, this is from like 15 years old to 25 years old. They demand, as you can imagine, there's no jobs. There's not such a job at all.
1: Right.
2: So, and there's no infrastructure. So with the youth and high school, the children, or middle school, they demand a school. They really want a school. They want a physical building, because many of them are just basically sitting at home and do nothing because there's no education, there's no, you know, schooling, infrastructure in the area. Mm-hmm. And then when you talk to, adults, then they're demanding things like, okay, they need, medical services, they need, healthcare, medical clinics or healthcare center, because there's none in places like Wanding, for example.
1: Right.
2: There's none in there. The same thing with, even clean water, there's none. People are drinking water from river, from lakes, from streams. They just go with buckets and draw water from, from wherever they can get them easily. There's no such as like water purification. There's no technology. Mm. There's none of that. Right? Mm. And they don't even worry about it. They just worry about the basic, necessity, whether it be food. Many of them, they do have little gardens, which we saw in their backyard, in their front yard, and then, kind of like in little spaces, not huge. They did plant some crops in there. Some of them survived. Some of them couldn't make it because there was so much heavy rain from July even up to now. So the rainy season over there, depending on the area, is bad as what we see in Florida. It's really bad, except it's just in a different degree. People are really, has been really forced by the flood. There's heavy flood there. So people are for their homes. In those places, particularly in places like Utah, like Lare, where you might see some of those on, you can Google them up. Yeah. Lare, Utah, Jaco, Wanding.
1: Are they all in the south region?
2: In southeastern part of the country.
1: Yeah.
2: Wow. Even in some other part of Ethiopia. For me, what I've done was just to see the people, to see the community, to see whether the refugees, whether the displaced people, some people were returning back to their negative communities area, and some of these people were local. They have nothing, but they just want to survive. So that's why most of them have been hoping ASDF, African Sustainable Development, actually they hope that we can go there and set this infrastructure up, building a community center, which would be including a healthcare center or hospital or medical clinics, school, maybe water system, water sewage.
1: Something, right?
2: Something like that.
1: Yeah. Right?
2: Or school, something like that. So even some of these young people, they're demanding things like micro businesses, financial education, entrepreneur, some good ideas, but they don't have funding or resources or capital to start up, whether it's a charge, whether it's a phone charging station, so small, just a small thing like that, where they can make a little money. There's none such. There's such like that.
1: Mm.
2: There's none of those. So for me, it was really awakening or eye opening for me, because it's been a while for me to see this place. Even though within 15 years we were working in a different area, different part of the region, more like northwestern part of the country.
1: Okay.
2: From 2009 to 2013, before the breakout. Happened the civil war, the South Sudanese civil war. So we were doing very good.
1: Right.
2: But since then, 2013, it was not really safe for us. So we basically paused the organizations until 2016, late 2016, 2017.
1: Okay.
2: That when we felt like, okay, well, instead of just waiting, why not, do something?
1: Yes.
2: In a different region, in a different area.
1: Yes.
2: And that's what we've been doing.
1: So, Juan, I can tell you, as long as I've known you, one of the things that I firmly believe is that there is a supernatural push behind you. That supernatural is that you see a need and you want to make a difference in a part of the world where there is a huge, tremendous need. All right. And even from starting at the Village Exchange Center, going all the way back to 2017, all right, and we first met, and actually me taking a hiatus and then coming back and then us reconnecting, reuniting. And the key thing is I'd like to actually continue this relationship, because I believe not only just in you, but I also believe in your purpose. All right. I believe in your purpose and your vision and where you're going. All right. These are things that are needed in an underdeveloped and an undeveloped part of the world. All right.
2: Yeah.
1: This is about healthcare. All right. Yep. This is about, and related to that is clean water.
2: Yeah.
1: All right. And I'm going to go ahead and tie in food because the food is not enough, right?
2: No, not even enough. So let me jump into this. This is, they're all interrelated, whether you talk about clean water, whether you talk about school, whether you talk about healthcare, infrastructure, whether you talk about food, they're all interrelated.
1: Yes.
2: And when people, let's say, you could have a clinic, right? Medical clinic.
1: Yes.
2: And you're hungry, you go hungry, you might not go to clinic, right?
1: Yes.
2: So you need all those problems. Food is really, really, is almost number one. But the number two, if you put them in a category, people are really demanding, yes, they do need to have some sort of like a modern medical clinics or healthcare center.
1: Yes.
2: It doesn't have to be a huge hospital, but it could be something where somebody's sick. Instead of spending, and this is one of the things too I've seen or experienced, that in some of these places, some of these villages, rural area, when somebody gets sick, they would be taken like a distance of about 50 miles away, 100 miles away, even in some cases, even 150 miles away. So most cases, people die before they don't make it.
1: Yes.
2: They don't make it to those clinics. That's too far.
1: Yes.
2: And there's no infrastructure, no roads. You know? So they would be using a canoe. You know, they'd be using some boats.
1: Yes.
2: And depending if they have finances. They don't have for like speedboat, what they call a speedboat, engine boat, modern boat.
1: Yes.
2: You know? This is something. Imagine in one area, one village, why we establish infrastructure, we open up a clinic, we open up a school, we open up a small garden or agricultural farm.
1: Yes.
2: You know, where it can teach people. It can really you know, the provide resources for the local people.
1: Yes.
2: Imagine we set up some kind of water system where people, instead of people drinking contaminated water, they can drink clean water.
1: Yes.
2: Maybe this would prevent some of the diseases like water diseases, for example. You know, so this, all of these are tied together. And there's real need. It's not just in South Sudan or southeastern part of Sudan. This is almost in developing country, even in developing country too. So our job as humanity basically to care for those, our fellow humanity.
1: Yes.
2: You know, who in most cases, they don't have a basic, you know, survival necessity. They don't have a survival, need. So imagine each of us, let's say we got, maybe 50,000 people, 100,000 people. They, you know, they rally together. They put their hand together. Even if you give $1 a day.
1: Yes.
2: You know, you give $1. And we got, let's say, 50,000 people. That's $50,000. $50,000, what can you do with $50,000?
1: A lot.
2: $50,000, that's a lot. You can do a lot over there.
1: Yes.
2: $50,000, maybe you can set up a good healthcare center.
1: Yes.
2: Or maybe set up, you know, a sewage.
1: Yes.
2: You know, a water system. Or you can build a school. That's a lot of money.
1: Yes.
2: Imagine we got, like, you know, $200,000. That's a lot. You can do a lot.
1: Feed a lot of villages. Feed a lot of people.
3: Yeah,
2: that's how you start.
1: Yeah.
2: So my vision is to build a village. It's not just this, my native village, but to go, you know, across the world, go across the continent.
1: Yes.
2: It's so neat. It doesn't matter whether you're in South Sudan, whether you're in Ethiopia, whether you're in Kenya, whether you're in Uganda, or you're in Angola.
1: Yes.
2: It's so my need. This place is in what they call rural areas or rural community. In most cases, they don't have those necessities. Mm-hmm. Modern, you know, no clean water, no school, no healthcare, you know, facility.
1: Yeah.
2: None. Except in the big city and town. That's where you find them.
1: Yeah.
2: Whether you're in South America, whether you're in Central America, whether you're some part in Asia, this is everywhere.
1: Yes.
2: And our job is to serve, is to work, basically.
1: I like that.
2: You know? And even the scriptures say that we can only be saved for two things. One is works, and second one is faith.
1: Yes.
2: Right? Mm-hmm. You don't have those, I don't know what to say, but those are the requirements.
1: No, I agree with you. Right? I agree with you there. Because listen, I mean, if you just go through every day and you say you're going to do something, but you never do
2: you've never done it,
1: then nobody's going to believe you.
2: What?
1: All right. And then the actions won't show because you've never done anything.
2: Yep, that's right.
1: Right. But as I say, I believe in you and your purpose and your vision, because I've seen you leave America,
2: yep.
1: go spend 5 months.
2: Yep. I've done that last year too.
1: Yeah.
2: I even went to a different region, different part of it last year, 2021.
1: Wow.
2: This is my second time. This is something I committed. This is my call. This is what Paul will talk about.
1: Right.
2: Call. Each of us, each and every one of us have a call.
1: That's right.
2: We just need to discover that call.
1: That's right.
2: We just need to save that gap.
1: That's right.
2: We need to stir it up. But in most cases, we feel like we don't have a call. And that's a problem.
1: Yes.
2: You know? Yeah. You're not going to be saved how much money you have in the bank. Or whether you, whatever you got, forget about that.
1: Yes.
2: Right? There's nothing wrong with having bills. I've got to say that again. There's nothing wrong of having materialism. But
1: yes.
2: Think about it. What is counted is not how much you got.
1: But you know what?
2: You know what I'm saying? Anyway, let's get
1: it. The Bible says this, though.
2: So
1: the Bible
2: got
1: says,
2: that.
1: What does it cost a man, is it?
2: Mm-hmm.
1: To gain the world?
2: Yes, yes.
1: And to lose his soul.
2: Yeah,
1: so, like you're saying, there's nothing wrong with having good things
2: right,
1: and things that we need.
2: Right.
1: All right. But I think that there's people that have abundance that can actually share that abundance with an area of the world that needs it.
2: Exactly.
1: All right. Go ahead, Pastor.
2: So we've got Pastor Stephen. He's going to share something with
3: it. Okay. We were talking about faith. And faith without work is dead. But we got to let him know what faith really means.
2: That's right.
3: And faith is the substance of things hoped for and the evidence not seen.
2: That's
3: basically,
2: right.
3: we go by what we see, but not what we don't see.
1: Yes.
2: That's
1: typically,
3: right. people go by what they see, they go by what they feel,
1: yes.
3: but they don't go by what they don't see.
1: Yes. Well, and I think that this is definitely a faith walk because, I mean, Juanus has been there, but I can tell you, I've never been to Africa. I haven't seen anything that he's described. But what I believe, though, is that there's a calling and that there's a purpose for me to help his organization. That's one of the most important things that I think is also a faith walk. Go ahead, continue.
3: Okay. That's it for the things unseen. For by the elders obtained a good report because they trust in faith.
1: Mm-hmm.
3: Through faith, we understand that the worlds were framed by the word of God.
1: Mm-hmm.
3: That was spoken into existence by the word of God.
1: Hey.
3: People don't realize that. That is the truth. And this is what the scripture says, and people need to hear that. Read this scripture. Be careful to read it. Be slow to read it. And start meditating upon this scripture. You're going to get the revelation of this scripture.
1: That's right.
3: And then you're going to walk by faith and not by sight.
1: Yeah, that's right.
2: If I can add something about it, we are talking about...
1: That's right.
2: If I can add something about it, we are talking about the quote you just said. This is on Mark.

0: That's if you look at Revelation 20, verse 1 to 6, which is talk about the first resurrection. Mm-hmm. And then the final judgment, you look at Revelation chapter 20, mm-hmm. verse 11 to 20 something.
1: Yeah.
0: So you will see what are the requirements.
1: Yes.
0: For the final judgment, for the final mm-hmm. resurrection.
1: Yeah.
0: You know, what the Lord is needing. What are our demand, basically.
1: Yes. Yes.
0: You know, what Yeshua, you know, require us to do.
1: Yes.
0: It's not, you know, how much we have. It's about what have you done.
1: Yes.
0: That's a question. You're gonna be seeing yourself in the mirror.
1: Yeah. How you've helped people.
0: Right.
1: How you, I mean, the work's and part of it. Mm-hmm. And what's in your heart.
0: Yep.
1: What's in your
0: and
1: heart.
0: And you're indeed.
1: Yes, right.
2: But Pastor Slater is talking about being quiet. Go, if you have your prayer shawl, go into your prayer shawl. That's your closet.
0: There you go.
2: Not saying anything. Wait upon the Lord for him to speak to you.
0: Mm-hmm. There you go.
2: Yeah. Wait upon him to speak to you.
0: Amen.
2: He's going to give you direction and revelation.
1: Yes.
2: We have the tendency to run our mouths.
1: Yes.
2: Instead of, and what a prophet said, shut up. Shush. Shut up. Listen.
1: Yeah.
2: Guard your heart. What you need to learn is be quiet. Be slow. Don't even say anything.
1: Mm-hmm.
2: Unless if you're spoken to. But the Lord speaks to you. Write it down.
1: Yeah.
2: If the Lord gives you a scripture, write it down. Read that scripture.
1: Yes.
2: And then apply it.
1: Yes.
0: Amen. So I do that. Even me personally, I do that all the time. I got a revelation in my mind. Something come out of my head. I write it down and yeah. I look back. I look at it later. This is something I do. Again, we are talking to you. My visions or my dream basically. It requires or needs all of us.
1: Yes.
0: You know, if there's anything you could do, even just joining our team,
1: yes.
0: This is mean a lot. You can go there and see yourself instead of me, be the one that's the storyteller.
1: Yes.
0: You be the storyteller.
1: Yes.
0: You know, and this place is safe, it's really stable. Even 2023, early 2023, we plan to send a team there. If you are willing, if you have ability, please join us.
1: Yes.
0: Or you can help us raise money.
1: Yes.
0: You know, in the next 2 months, we started this month. This holiday season. You know, yes. What can you do?
1: Yes.
0: Thank
1: you for joining us here on RDMD2 Radio. We are glad to have this special edition with Joanna Sewell and the African Sustainable Development Foundation. When we come back, we're going to talk more about how you can donate
0: yeah.
1: and what we're doing to actually contribute to the campaign, because
0: yes.
1: this is a campaign. I do not cut that short. I will not say that it isn't. This is a campaign yeah. because we want to make an impact within his business, in his purpose, and in the region of South Sudan, where the need is really super great right now. We want to actually have an impact there. So I can also talk to in the next segment how RDMD2 and Jehovah Elohim Evangelistic Outreach and some of the other ministries are working together to actually put this campaign in force right now. We'll be right back.

0: All right, and we're back here with our third segment on RDMD2 Radio with our special guest and a special need, African Sustainable Development Foundation owner, founder and owner, Juana Sewell. I have my co-producer here with me, Pastor Stephen Kim of Jehovah Elohim. And you know who I am. I'm RDMD2, and this is RDMD2 Radio. And so we're talking about a need right now that is, I would say there's an extraordinary need. Mm-hmm. All right. An extraordinary need. And if you've been listening to the segment or if you're just joining us, let us bring you up to speed with what the need is and how you might be able to help. All right. So, number one, the need is for African Sustainable Development Foundation to provide food.
1: Yes.
0: Shelter.
1: That's right.
0: Healthcare.
1: Yep.
0: Education.
1: Water.
0: Water, right. To a region of the world where the necessity and then the particularly the need and the demand is huge, right?
1: Huge. Absolutely.
0: Yeah.
1: Those are the real needs. Those are really extremely needs that people are lacking those, yeah. Period.
0: Yes.
1: In most of these war-torn area communities,
0: yeah.
1: Whether in refugees camps, whether in rural communities,
0: yes.
1: Or the returnees or the local people,
0: yeah.
1: We are telling you, this is real.
0: Yes.
1: So those are the real need, and those are what we're working on. Those are what we want to make an impact. We want to make a difference.
0: Yeah.
1: And we would like you to be part of it.
0: Yes.
1: If you can join us, you can join the team, you can come with us to the ground, to the region, see yourself,
0: yeah.
1: Or you can help with the donations or however way you feel comfortable with. We would really, really appreciate it.
0: Anyway, go ahead. All right. So we have assembled several organizations here, and I think this is really, really powerful because sometimes it really doesn't come together like this all the time. I think that this is extraordinary to actually have Jehovah Elohim Evangelistic Outreach here. And the reason why is because we've recognized the need, and I'm going to let Pastor Stephen Kim talk more about that on this segment, because it's great to have relationships that come together, right?
1: Absolutely.
0: And so, Pastor Kim, talk about Jehovah Elohim and what you really want to do with this effort.
2: Okay, we at Jehovah Elohim recognize the need of other ministries and other fellowships.
0: Yes.
2: And we do reach out to them. Whatever they may need, we will raise the money to help them facilitate what they need.
0: Mm-hmm.
2: What we mean in Jehovah Elohim is we are community-oriented, and we reach out to communities, families, individuals, and we have a relationship with a bishop or an apostle. His name is Lucas Odero, and his need is water, and he's also a head of a charter school in Kenya.
0: Mm-hmm.
2: And I had met him a long time ago. And he has been here a little bit ago. He was here in town.
0: Yep.
2: That we got RDMB2 founder and producer and owner of RDMD2 to get relationship with him and interview him.
0: Yes.
2: And that interview was powerful.
0: Yeah, it was.
2: It was one awesome thing that happened. One thing after another happened that night.
0: Yeah, it was beautiful.
2: What we're going to do for next year, and if you can help us as we help Jawanis in his endeavors, we're going to sponsor Apostle Lucas next year to come back to Colorado so he can spend more time.
0: Yes.
2: And that we will give you, fill in the information, what we're going to do, yes. What we're going to, possibly what we're going to do. And with him, with African Sustainable Foundation.
0: Development Foundation.
2: What Jehovah Elohim wants to do And as we raise the money, any gift you want to give, what we want to do, this is by faith, mind you, that we will match every dollar that you give for both ministry, for both our ministry and his ministry, or for Lucas's ministry, all of them. If you give a certain, if you give like $1,000, we'll by faith try to we'll match it dollar for dollar. And that will make an increase into the giving of these ministries.
0: And that's really important because, you know, the ministry support, all right, not only helps the ministry, but it also helps the humanitarian efforts. All right, and we have to actually, at a point in time, you know, like this right now where the need is great, we really do have to kind of network and bond together to actually create maximum effect. So I'm looking forward to, and by the way, that broadcast of Bishop Lucas, who was here from Kenya, will be airing next week as well. So if you guys are interested in hearing that, stay tuned because we're going to put out a press release on Facebook about that and air his whole, man, it was super powerful. I relive that experience every time, and it's every time I talk about it.
2: The fun thing about it is, I got my guitar, I started playing. I was starting to sing the songs that we sing. He was singing in Swahili, I was speaking in in English.
0: That was amazing. He'd sing it in English, and Bishop Lucas would translate it in Swahili. It's just amazing.
2: And also his sponsor, Michael Briggs, he played guitar, and I could not. I mean, there's nothing you could say. It is so.
0: Yeah, that whole segment is going to be rebroadcast on RDMD2 Radio coming up this week. So just be ready for that. Yes. It's going to be pretty much a marathon series of all these programs, but you know how we do it. We always play some music in between some really good music so that people get to relax and enjoy the talk programming as well. So let's get down to the information because there are several things that we want to do. Now, African Sustainable Development Foundation has their own website.
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1: I knew I didn't want to be a dentist, but I didn't have the strength to tell my daddy I wasn't going to do that. He wanted me to be a baseball player and a dentist. And that's the only sport I resisted both of those because I wanted to be me. And I didn't know who I was. But when I left Howard, I was going back. We stopped in North Carolina, and I ran to the top of a mountain just because I was frustrated and I needed to burn up some energy while my parents were in a meeting. And from the top of Kings Mountain, North Carolina, I looked out and the world just made sense. And I realized everything I saw, you know, the corn had a purpose, the sunflowers had a purpose, the pine trees had a purpose, the clouds had a purpose, everything had a purpose. And I said, whoever made all this couldn't have made me with no purpose. So there's got to be a purpose for me too.
2: The Honorable Andrew J. Young, civil rights legend, former UN ambassador, congressman, and mayor of Atlanta, Georgia. In the 1960s, Young helped change this country as a leader in the civil rights movement. His legacy includes being a civic activist, elected official, groundbreaking ambassador, social entrepreneur, and advisor to presidents. Currently, he leads the Andrew J. Young Foundation's effort to develop and support new generations of visionary leaders who will create sustainable global approaches to economic development, poverty alleviation, and the challenge of hunger. Young was a close confidant to the late Dr. Martin Luther King Jr. and a key strategist and negotiator during campaigns that led to the passage of the Civil Rights Act of 1964 and the Voting Rights Act of 1965. This past spring, Young was in Austin, Texas, to participate in the Summit on Race in America at the LBJ Presidential Library on the campus of the University of Texas at Austin. I'm Johnny O'Hanson, Jr., and welcome to another edition of In Black America. On this week's program, an exclusive interview with civil rights legend, the Honorable Andrew J. Young, In Black America.
1: Reverend C.T. Vivian was really the first one to have a sit-in. He had a sit-in in Peoria, Illinois, in 1947. That was way before Montgomery and Martin Luther King. We're going to his 96th birthday next month. He's still with us. He was a freedom rider. He worked with us from beginning to end, and he's still on the case. James Bevel. James Bevel was a genius, but he was also very eccentric, maybe even crazy. But Dr. King used to say that all of us are certifiably insane, because you got to be kind of crazy to think that you can change America with no money, no organization. I mean, we had nothing but the Spirit of the Lord moving in our hearts, and yet it changed.
2: When one speaks with the Honorable Andrew J. Young, you can still see it on his face and hear it in his voice, the passion and commitment he still has for the call for social justice. As executive director of the Southern Christian Leadership Conference in 1964, he was on the front line during America's darkest days. Born and raised in a segregated New Orleans, Young first attended Dillard University in the city, then attended Howard University, and earned a divinity degree in 1955 from Harvard Theological Seminary. Working as a young pastor in Thomasville, Georgia, he first became part of the movement when he organized voter registration drives. In 1970, his first attempt to elect politics, he lost, but with a new campaign finance chairman. In 1972, he was elected to Congress, becoming the first African-American representative from the Deep South since Reconstruction. He was reelected in 1974 and again in 1976. In 1981, he was elected mayor of Atlanta, Georgia. This past spring, In Black America sat down with Young for an exclusive interview during his stay in Austin as a participant in the Summit on Race in America. Mr. Young, tell us, what was New Orleans like back in the 1940s and 50s?
1: Well, you know, strangely enough, it was segregated, But I had to deal with segregation, and I, from 4 years old on, because, you know, the Nazi Party headquarters was 50 yards from where I was born. There was an Irish grocery store and an Italian bar, and I was right in the middle. And then I had to go to Valina C. Jones School, which was a public school in another neighborhood that was called the Bucket of Blood, because there was so much fighting and stuff going on there. And I was younger than everybody and smaller than everybody. So my daddy told me, said, look, you're never going to be big enough to beat everybody. So you need to learn to fight, because if you know how to fight, you don't have to fight nearly as much. He said, but you're not going to win many fights. See, he said, but you probably outrun a lot of people, but you won't feel good running from problems.
2: I was going to ask you, I read that your father hired a fighter to teach you and your brother how to fight.
1: Well, he was a dentist, and we lived near the Coliseum, mm-hmm. where the boxers trained. So when they had need for dental work and no money, he would fix their teeth free, but then he'd make them take us to the gym.

0: was learning to get along with other people. I mean, I was, again, I went to school young, and I was small. And ironically, you know, Martin Luther King went to college at 15. Okay. And Maynard Jackson at 14. I went at 15. And my buddies were just coming back from the military. So David Dinkins, who became mayor of New York, was sort of one of my mentors. He'd been a Marine, been an officer in the Marines, and came back to go to school after being in the Marine Corps. And he sort of kind of looked out for me. But I was 15, he was about 25, 24.
1: You went to Dillard for a year, then you transferred to Howard. Why the move?
0: Because I grew up on Dillard's campus. My mother and father went to Dillard. And I needed to get out of town, and I needed to get away from there because everybody thought of me as a little boy there. And I wanted to be a man.
2: We'll be back with more in Black America after this message. Now on with our conversation.
1: You was anticipating on becoming a dentist, but obviously you got the call. How did you know that you were suited for the ministry?
0: Well, I didn't know I was suited for the ministry, and I still don't know that I'm suited for the ministry. What happened was I knew I didn't want to be a dentist, but I didn't have the strength to tell my daddy I wasn't going to do that. He wanted me to be a baseball player and a dentist, and that's the only sport I resisted both of those because I wanted to be me. And I didn't know who I was. But when I left Howard, I was going back. We stopped in North Carolina, and I ran to the top of a mountain just because I was frustrated and I needed to burn up some energy while my parents were in a meeting. And from the top of Kings Mountain, North Carolina, I looked out, and the world just made sense. And I realized everything I saw, you know, the corn had a purpose, the sunflowers had a purpose, the pine trees had a purpose, the clouds had a purpose, everything had a purpose. And I said, whoever made all this couldn't have made me with no purpose. So there's got to be a purpose for me too. I didn't know what it was and I didn't care, but I said, there's something that I'm supposed to do in life that nobody else can do.
1: Tell us about the first church you pastored in, what, Marion, Alabama?
0: Well, I was sent to Marion, Alabama, and I was sent to run a recreation program for the summer. And I didn't know I was going to have to preach. And they put me in a rooming house that was over a jig joint. And all night long they played Lordy, Lordy, Lordy, Miss Claudia, and One Mint Julep all night long. And I was trying to think of, you know, what am I gonna preach about? And I don't know what happened, but I got through. And I think, though, that being in that small community, which happened to produce the woman I married, but also Dr. King's wife came from that same high school, and Ralph Abernathy's wife is born in the same county. And it was a special county, produced some really smart, tough, wonderful women. And they didn't look too bad either.
1: Why did you develop an interest in Mahatma Gandhi?
0: Because I didn't see any sense in fighting and killing. I mean, I didn't want to get killed, but I didn't want to kill anybody. And Gandhi's method of non-cooperation with evil. We say nonviolence, but His message was, you can't cooperate with evil. You must cooperate with the good. And so segregation was evil. And the way we challenged segregation was to refuse to cooperate. Now, we were segregated because we let ourselves be segregated. We went in the back doors. See, we drank from the colored fountain. We spent our money where they wouldn't let us work. And finally, we said, this doesn't make sense. We don't need anything they got. And so in Birmingham, when we finally pulled it off, well, they did it in Montgomery first. They just stopped riding the buses, and then they had to integrate them. In Birmingham, we just said, look, we're not going to spend our money where we can't work. And so for 90 days, 300,000 people, black people mostly, and some whites, didn't buy anything but food or medicine. Well, that shut down the whole economy. And when we explained to the business community, look, as Dr. King put it, I can't help it that I was born black, and you can't help it that you were born white. But that's an unjust situation. And we're just saying that we're not blaming you for it. We're just saying that if you want our business, we're not going to do business with you in a way that makes us feel inferior. And so when you change the way you market us, when you hire black people to work in your stores, when you take down the signs on the fountains that say black or white or colored or white, when you allow us to try on the clothes that we're going to buy or eat from the lunch counters like anybody else, then we'll bring our money back. But for 90 days, people kept their money in their pocket. And that meant that the whole business community shut down. I refuse to think that we're slipping back. And the reason is that we were so close that I was with Dr. King when President Johnson said, we shall overcome. And we were sitting in Selma, and I saw tears drip down his eyes because we were almost there. And the next election, we lost by one vote per precinct. And we've been looking for a message ever since. I think President Johnson was the icing on the cake that Franklin Roosevelt started baking. And then all of a sudden, we slipped back. And we slipped back politically because it takes 60% of the population to make change politically. But medicine is going ahead. Technology is making rapid rise. My symbol of the future is an ad. I don't know whether it's been here in Texas, but it's a cancer cell being eaten up by another cancer cell. And it says how far technology has taken us. Now, we just have not been able to get, and to keep it from being racial, and I don't want to make it racial, I want it not to be racial. It's all white folks between Brexit and Europe. You know, I mean, that's got nothing to do with race. That is England, well, I don't know what they want, but they can't have it, see? It doesn't exist anymore. Now, Germany has been different, and we have 4,000 German companies in Georgia because Germany realized that they were too big for Europe. And one of the things I started working on when I was mayor was getting people who were growing too big for their own countries to come here. Now, that's also true of, I mean, almost everybody here is an immigrant, except us. And maybe we are too, coming, you know. And so Making sense of this complicated world is going to take a little time, but it's happening, I think. And the thing that messes up the politics is not only the slogans and the needs, but it's well, when I put all my money into television, somebody advised me that I lost. When I kept the money and started knocking on doors and organizing people block by block, I haven't lost a race since.
1: When you all were engaged in this civil rights movement, was it particularly a focus on the South, or did you all envision it going national?
0: Well, I wanted it to stay in the South because that's where I was. Mm-hmm. And I frankly thought the North was much more integrated than it is. But there weren't, but I think there were about 15 people that were working for Martin Luther King when we started out. We never had more than 50. And we were doing well in the South, in smaller cities. The thing about Chicago was they had more people in black people in Chicago than they had in the whole state of Alabama. And we didn't have any more people. And we ran into different kinds of problems. We solved them and we worked with them. And there were real problems there that nonviolence worked on. But we couldn't sustain it.
1: You mentioned about the individuals working for Dr. King. We know about Hosea Williams, Ralph Abernathy, yourself, Dr. King. Who are some of the other individuals we should know about that were part of that group?
0: Well, C.T. Vivian, Reverend C.T. Vivian, was really the first one to have a sit-in. Mm-hmm. He had a sit-in in Peoria, Illinois, in 1947. That was way before Montgomery and Martin Luther King. We go into his 96th birthday next month. He's still with us. He was a freedom rider. He worked with us from beginning to end, and he's still on the case. James Bevel. James Bevel was a genius, but he was also very eccentric, maybe even crazy. But Dr. King used to say that all of us are certifiably insane, because you got to be kind of crazy to think that you can change America with no money, no organization. I mean, we had nothing but the Spirit of the Lord moving in our hearts, and yet it changed.
1: You went to SCLC in 60, then you became the executive director, I think, two to four years later. What was it about that organization that galvanized the movement?
0: Well, one, we were mostly preachers. Okay. We were all born practically in the South, and we had grown up in the South, and we had learned, I was taught at 4 years old, don't get mad, get smart. If you lose your temper in a fight, you're going to lose the fight. See, I mean, and we knew how to. I was not afraid to talk to white folk. I didn't think there were any of them any smarter than me. We disagreed, but I didn't feel inferior, and I wouldn't let anybody, how big or how black or how white they were, make me feel. And, I mean, I got that from my grandmama. And if you have to die, you die, but die like a man. Don't give up. Don't back down. Don't chicken out. And that's the way I was raised.
1: In one of your comments during this week here in Austin, you mentioned that when you moved to Atlanta, you started answering some of the mail from Dr. King. What kind of letters were he receiving then?
0: Well, most of his mail was congratulating him, asking him questions about things. Mm-hmm. But he had some hate mail, too. And we made it a point to answer all of it. And you didn't have a lot of time to think about it because there were so many of them. But that gave me a chance to, I think that's the way I got closer to him, that was what he was worried about. He was worried about getting his mail answered, and I answered his mail.
1: Why was it important for Dr. King, and I read some things, that you weren't really in favor of him going back to Memphis because you all didn't really know the lay of the land there?
0: Yeah, no, nobody wanted him to go to Memphis. In the first place, he was exhausted. He had taken on too much, and we had run out of time. We were running out of money, and we had enough, we thought, to get to Washington for the Poor People's Campaign, but we didn't know why we were taking on another movement. He felt, though, that he could not pass by the sanitation workers, and it was his call to Jerusalem. Mm-hmm. I think he knew his death was close.
1: You sandwich in between Maynard Jackson the first time and then Maynard Jackson the second time. What do you think of your biggest accomplishment as mayor of Atlanta?
0: I think Maynard built the airport. Built it with no government funds. Mm-hmm. We built it with private Wall Street money. And once it was built, we opened it up in December 1981, and I became mayor in January 1982, so my job to fill it. And so we built an international terminal, and we brought in airlines from all over the world. We expanded the employment there. We made sure that it started out that 25% of every contract was done by a minority contractor. I raised it to 35% and then 40%. And it just, well, then I think we brought the Olympics in. But before the Olympics, I started bringing in international businesses because there was no money in Washington and America was in a kind of a slump. But there was plenty of money in Europe, so we brought German companies in. We now have almost 4,000 German companies in Georgia. And we have almost 1,000 Japanese companies. And we have businesses from all over the world. And we've grown from 1 million in 1961 to 6.5 million now. And we've had the Olympics, which was the biggest Olympics ever. Mm-hmm. Our Olympics was bigger than China or Russia. And we paid for it privately, and 41% of all of the money went to minority businesses.
1: Before I let you go, Ambassador, tell us about the Andrew Young Foundation.
0: Well, somebody asked me when I turned 75, did I have a bucket list? And I said, no, I never thought of it that way. I said, but there's some things that I have, you know, sort of in me that I would like to do something about if I got a chance. And somebody said, you ought to list it and let us know. Maybe we can help. And so I started listing the things that I was concerned about. One was feeding the hungry. We're gonna run out of food because we're going to run out of water. Only 2% of the water on the earth is clean, is fresh water. And you don't grow plants in salt water very well. And so we're going to have to change the way we eat and the way we grow food. And so I've been experimenting with a number of people in a number of universities, both in the U.S. and in Africa, with how we're going to do that. I grew up in New Orleans, and I've been watching the Mississippi River flood all my life. And I thought that after Katrina, I said, why don't people do like we did with the airport? We didn't wait for Washington to send us some money. We went to New York, and we put together a plan, and we got money and built our own airport. Why don't we? And I decided that we could help the cities along the Mississippi do things to prevent flooding. They don't have to just sit here and wait until after the flood. And so we've organized 83 cities between New Orleans and Minneapolis. It's hard to get them to think outside the box. One thing about Atlanta, and it's probably a result of the fact that you had 4 first-rate colleges, and we had black professors who would help you think in a new way.
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1: Well, I spent a lot of time in the beginning of the book talking about the number of people, as an example, who are unhappy with how they're spending their full-time workout, right? The fact that the book was initially going to be called 7 Million Minutes, because that's the number of minutes from the time you graduate college to the time you're retired at the assumed age of 65. What will you do with those 7 million minutes? How will you not be one of the, you know, 4 to 6 out of 10 people sitting on the highway who are not happy with where they're going this morning, right? I even say to folks when I'm talking about it, like, just when you, next time you're sitting in highway rush hour traffic, just count the cars around you. Count off 10 of them and then count, well, about 6 of those folks not happy about what they're going to do today.
2: 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As a child growing up in North Philadelphia, Russo didn't know what he wanted to do with his life, but he did know he wanted to be successful. Going through challenges and encountering roadblocks and obstacles, he finally figured it out. In his book, Success on Your Own Terms, he writes, "It wasn't easy, but its persistence resulted in dramatic personal and professional success. While the book can be helpful for everyone, he says his target audience is young people, especially those who come from humble beginnings and find it difficult to see a way out. He wants to show people from the hood that you don't have to be a rapper, basketball player, or sell drugs to make it." I'm Johnny L. Hanson Jr., and welcome to another edition of In Black America. On this week's program, Success on Your Own Terms, 6 Promises to Fire Up Your Passion, Ignite Your Career, and Create an Amazing Life, with James Russo Sr., In Black America.
1: I open up talking about this pursuit of passion and purpose and really trying to make the business case for it, right? And then walk you through these promises, starting with, you know, the promise to yourself to pursue your passion and purpose. Make a promise. And promises are different from resolutions, right? Resolutions come and go. When you make promises, you tend to take them very seriously. And so I'm asking the person to engage in making a promise to themselves and these other promises, and then end with the 6th of showing someone else how to do it. Why? Because when we teach someone else to do something, we tend to also up our accountability. We want to make sure we're on it. I want to just tell you and not be doing it myself. And it helps me retain it. And so when people walk away from it, if nothing else, I hope they are bought into, I do need to pursue my passion and purpose. I think it's important. And I'm going to at least do these 2 or 3 things to stay on that journey.
2: They say it's not where you come from, but where you're going. 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

0: at least the United States. And I was one of those kids, I think, not unlike many, that had a rough childhood trying to figure it out and saw my father as a superhero. You know, he was an insurance man riding around collecting premiums with that green bar paper. And unfortunately, just never felt validated, right? Just never felt like I was doing good enough to kind of earn that validation in his eyes. So I struggled a lot through my youth. But, you know, I had good times, too, but struggled a lot.
1: Brothers and sisters?
0: One brother. He is about 16 years younger than me. Yeah, one brother.
1: Talk to us, Aaron. It's an interesting part of the book that before you got into what you initially wrote about, talk to us about some of the challenges of navigating young life in Philadelphia.
0: Yeah, well, you know, I struggled with a couple things, right? So one, not unlike many, I was trying to grow up and start to be a rapper or a DJ and things like that. And, you know, couldn't figure out how to get the money up. My mom had said, listen, I'm not going to keep funding your hobbies. One week you want to do this, another week you're going to do that. You have to learn how to do it yourself. And actually, it's one of the best things that happened to me because it forced me to get a summer job, working that whole summer to buy a turntable or so, right? And, I didn't even have enough money for the needle. But it taught me some good discipline. So that's one part. I think the other part was, you know, running the streets, trying to figure out where you fit. I think sometimes if you don't have a tribe, so to speak, you don't know exactly where you fit, and your uniqueness should not become something that makes you feel separate and apart, you know. But I didn't know that then, you know, in my teens. And I think the third thing was, you know, really, man, watching my parents get divorced. You know, when they got divorced, you know, I grew up in a home where my dad was a pastor, and watch him kind of decline from that and start doing other things. And when they got divorced, it was rattling for me. And literally, man, in high school, during that first quarter, one day I came home from school, he didn't come home. I had went to move with him, still seeking and chasing that validation. I mean, one day I come from school, John, he doesn't come home. A second day passes, he doesn't come home. A third day passes, he doesn't come home. I say, well, let me take my after school job and try to do it full time and take care of this home that my grandmother and I were living in with him. And obviously I failed. I wasn't making enough income to pay mortgage and all utilities and whatnot. And that was, you know, to me, the start of a rough season missing him, you know what I mean? And he had disappeared for quite a while. And, you know, there's more I could tell you, but I would just say those are two or three things that jump out at me in terms of the rough spots.
1: I found it interesting when you initially went off to college and then found out the money wasn't there for you to continue your college education. That kind of put a pivotal point in your life, in your young life, that led you to what you're doing now.
0: Yeah, you know, I went to Temple, which is in the city of Philadelphia, you know. So after that happens, my father disappears. I moved back home with my mom. I said, you know, I got to go back to school. I was failing. I had to turn those grades around. I was fortunate enough to become one of the most recognized students in the city in terms of turning my grades from where they were to on the positive side. And went to go to Temple University. Went there on day two. They called me down to the bursar's office and said, your financial aid did not go through. And, man, I mean, to have to leave something you're pursuing. I was going for a communications degree. I wanted to be in radio. I had, you know, doing my senior project, went and interviewed Doug Henderson at WDAS and did all that work. And to be booted out and then to talk with my mom about the problem of you make not enough to get to have the credit for loans, but just too much not to get any grants. So you're in this tight sliver of no one we'll give you any assistance. And so I walked away from that and just figured out, John, how to start working. So I just worked a number of jobs and was fortunate enough to finally get to Chase and start that career there and, you know, make a lot of moves while I was there. I did go back and finish my undergrad at the tender age of 34.
1: I understand. So what led you to write this book?
0: You know, mentoring people. While I was at Chase, I found myself mentoring a lot of people. I believe to whom much is given, much is required. So anyone who wanted to, you know, learn from me or thought they could learn from me, I would mentor them. And my assistant says to me, man, I can't get any more time on your calendar. So I said, oh, well, I got to eat. So breakfast, lunch, whatever. And doing that, John, I just started taking some notes of, wow, I think this could be, you know, something I want to make sure I repeat and, you know, be a little bit more intentional when I'm giving advice. And the next thing I know, John, I got a Word document about 50 pages. And so I'm having lunch one day. Fast forward, I'm working at Allstate out in Chicago. I'm having lunch with a gentleman named Billy Dexter, who's a great friend. And I'm telling him about these 50 pages and whatnot. He said, I think it's a book. Nah, it's not a book, man. That's just some notes on, you know, what I would tell.

0: people from my experience. He said, no, I think it's a book. You mind if I show it to a book coach? I know. I said, sure. He showed it to the book coach. She calls me and said, this is a book. I said, nah, not a book. Had the same conversation. She said, you mind if I share with an agent? Sure. The agent says, this is a book. You mind if I pitch it? And he went and pitched it and came back probably 2-3 weeks later with two potential book deals.
1: Now, I always had this question when people do write books, why do they start a particular book with what they started with? So why shift from Drift as the beginning of your narrative?
0: I think to be intentional, you know, the first third of my book is, I believe, about honing in on passion and purpose. And to me, it was, you know, we can all have something that we're really passionate about or understand that we're constructed to do when we're youth, right? It's like we're as unique as our fingerprints. The fact that government officials and authorities use a fingerprint to identify you says a lot. And we have that same uniqueness within us. And as youth, as children, we feel like we know exactly what we're supposed to do. But at some point, somebody interrupts us and says, well, that's sweet, but you have to earn an income. And just like that, it's assumed that what we are created to do and feel we're created to do versus producing an income are mutually exclusive. And so I spent a lot of time in the beginning of the book talking about the number of people, as an example, who are unhappy with how they're spending their full-time work hours, right? The fact that the book was initially going to be called 7 Million Minutes because that's the number of minutes from the time you graduate college to the time you'll retire at the assumed age of 65. What will you do with those 7 million minutes? How will you not be one of the, you know, 4 to 6 out of 10 people sitting on the highway who are not happy with where they're going this morning, right? I even say to folks when I'm talking about it, like just when you next time you're sitting in highway rush hour traffic, just count the cars around you. Count off 10 of them and then count, well, about 6 of those folks are not happy about what they're going to do today. And so that's why I start the book that way.
1: And how did you go about finding your happiness since you talked about one of those 6 people?
0: Yeah, pursuing my passion and purpose, right? Figuring out what God has uniquely created to me to do. Stopping and inventorying my talents and gifts. And we all have them, but sometimes we don't inventory them. And then saying, okay, if that's what I'm created to do, how do I lean more into that? I mean, it's like anything else we have, you still have to nurture it to make it better. And so I started on a journey, I would say consciously, late 2000s of saying, I need to get to my purpose work, which I knew was helping other people reach their potential. How do I go back and help, you know, young Jameses, if you will, right? Figure it out earlier and not have some of the mistakes I make to actually believe in themselves. And what I would say in kind of the 2023 dialogue, how to not fall into hopelessness. Recent surveys say 45% of our youth have self-declared they are hopeless. That is a staggering statistic in terms of the state of our youth.
1: I found it interesting that I'm going to jump back and forth in the book because there's no way we can cover extensively what you wrote about. But I found it interesting when you had the conversation, I don't know, with the CEO at Chase or the other bank prior to Chase, when he asked you, why do you work so hard at such a young age? Talk to us, the audience, about your intentions of why you were doing what you were doing at that time.
0: Yeah, it was Skip Shainholz at Wilmington Savings Fund Society, great mentor.
1: Yeah.
0: And I had a chance to be with him in an event. And he said, yeah, why you work so hard at this age? And I said, you know, I just want to be able to go back into the hood where I came from, driving a nice car and the outfit to go with it, but show them that it could be done a different way. We were all under the belief, many of us, I shouldn't say all, most of us felt like that unless you had a great jump shot, ran the ball well down the field, or were holding the microphone and rapping, you weren't going to make it. And I wanted to show that you could do quote unquote normal things and still achieve. And at that time, that was my barometer of achievement, you know, at that time.
1: Talk to us about building a network. I found that interesting that most people don't really think about the people around them or the people they come in contact with to be mentors or be a part of that inner circle that make them who they are or to get them where they're trying to go.
0: Yeah, my man Billy Dexter says it best. I mean, networking, I think the misnomer is, you know, you're going into this work effort and work mode to, you know, collect phone numbers and email addresses and, make it transactional versus just go to give. Go to give the gifts and talents you have. And so I found out one of the hard ways when I was trying to find a new job inside of JPMorgan Chase. I said, well, I think everyone knows me, so this shouldn't be too difficult to move from the staffing side to the revenue side.
1: Right.
0: And I found I was wrong. I had not nurtured relationships and done some of the things outside of my space. And so I really learned to go out and spend some time with people, to talk to them about what they're interested about. And when the time allows, hopefully they'll ask me what I'm interested in, right? And finding synergies and great relationships and kind of iron sharpened iron type relationships. Yeah, I found it to be one of the most invaluable things I would tell anyone to do.
1: You're listening to In Black America with Johnny O. Hanson Jr. We'll be back with more of our conversation in just a moment. If you're just joining us, I'm Johnny O. Hanson Jr., and you're listening to In Black America from KUT Radio. 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Mr. Russo, talk to us about Me, Inc. I found that chapter real interesting.
0: Yeah. And I'm no longer at Legal Shield. I left Legal Shield in 2018. Okay. So now it's just the CoreLink Solution, the Holy Culture. Praise
1: okay.
0: God for that.
1: We're going to talk about that before we get off the air. Go ahead.
0: Okay. But yeah, Me, Inc. is really adopting the principle of being as serious about your brand and what you're doing as you would another company.
1: Mm-hmm.
0: The things we do in terms of respecting, promoting, and preserving other brands when we walk through the turnstiles. You walk inside of Chase, you're like, oh, the big octagon, we got to protect it. We got to, you know, all these things. Well, you need to do the same thing for yourself. How do you show up? You only get one chance at the first impression. Sorry, I know that's overstated. We all say that. But you also always say, you know, in Joe Pesci language, there's no two yous. There's only one you. And so unless you got a cape in the phone booth, you don't get to be one way here and then change and be one way there. So your persona online, offline, in different spaces, it all counts. It all matters. It's all being watched. It's all a part of Me Incorporated.
1: Another portion of the book I think needs to be echoed probably every day, all day. The rule of 72. For some reason, we think we're going to live forever and money is just going to keep flowing in, but that's not so the case.
0: That is not the case. One of my favorite rules. Sometimes when we think about economics, we believe that we have not learned enough and we have to talk to a financial advisor. All those things are good, but you can start with some good old simple things. And so when it comes to your money and where you're going to place it, you can simply take whatever account you're putting it in, the interest number, 6%, 8%, 10%, and divide it into 72. So if it's 10%, you know you need 7.2 years for that money to double. And that's all you're trying to do. So the next time you go and say, well, I can go buy these Jordans or I can buy, you know, this new car, whatever, just say, okay, what if I took that and put it into this type of account? That $200 becomes $400 in this period of time. Just that level in awareness and thinking through that every now and then can dramatically change how you make decisions.
1: One may not think that individuals have fears. What I found interesting, you had two parts of which you wrote about fear. One with the horses and the other one with being a public speaker. Talk to us, audience, about you overcoming those particular challenges.
0: Yeah, well, the horse one, you know, it's a long story. I'll keep it short and just say I had an incident in New York City where a horse took off on me when I was a kid, and I bounced around on that horse to fire trucks and whatnot, could back it into a corner and get me off.
1: Mm-hmm.
0: I walked around with a phobia for years and then had an experience at a manager's offsite, and, you know, you always have to do something to bring the team together,
1: right.
0: And that day it was horseback riding.
1: You hang with Barkley.
0: Oh, my God, man. And they pull up this truck with all these horses, and all these horses come off nice and dainty. It was at the All-Star Ranch in Arizona where they hold horses for NBA players and NFL players.
1: Mm-hmm.
0: And the last horse to get off was Barkley, Charles Barkley's horse. And I said, you got to be kidding me, man. This is the most muscular horse I've ever seen in my life. And I decided I was going to do it. I decided I was going to face the fear. I decided that the worst that could happen is I may get thrown off the horse, but I want to face this fear. And so I got up on a horse, and it was one of the worst rides ever, up and down the sides of mountains. The other little horses and little people were nimble. Me and Barkley were slipping and sliding, but John, I got through it. And when I got through it, I felt so much better about it, not just the individual event, mm-hmm. but that I felt like I created a mental model for myself.
1: Now,
0: the second one.
1: Go ahead.
0: Oh, go ahead. Sorry. Mm. No, I was going to say this. Yeah, the second one was, what was the second fear?
1: The second one, it has to be public speaking.
0: When
1: one of your colleagues and supervisors said you need to get up and start addressing the meetings.
0: Yeah, the public speaking. I was growing as a leader, had a team of, 20, then 40, then 60, then she was about to leave and knew I would assume her role. And so mm-hmm. I was fearful of public speaking. I went to Toastmasters. Okay. Toastmasters taught me a lot of tips, but still, until you come out of the laboratory, John,
1: Right, exactly.
0: So you're hanging out in the lab. And so that day, she was supposed to do the introductions of our key executive that came from New York and kind of host the meeting. All of, hour before the meeting, she quote unquote gets sick mm-hmm. and tells me I need to do it. And man, I wanted to act out. What do you mean I need to do it? She's like, well, you're second in command. And so I had to kick off the meeting, lead it, be the host, et cetera. And you may be listening going, oh, that's not a big deal. Listen, I'm a natural introvert. This was not my thing. I was totally uncomfortable. But once again, it was something that catapulted me forward to help think about facing fears.
1: Now, see, I find that a dichotomy because you wanted to go in the radio and now you're an introvert and you can't speak before people. What was going on?
0: Well, I mean, on radio, John, I mean,
1: there's nobody there.
0: I could look at a picture I hang in front of me with the personas, right? But no one was there. I mean, when I went and saw Doug Henderson, he was in the room by himself. So
1: I
0: cool,
1: got you. Mm-hmm.
0: Yeah.
1: So I thought was interesting. Also, the whole book is interesting, but your thought of the day. Why was that important and why individuals can use that to propel themselves further on in their career?
0: Yeah, well, it started as I was new at Chase, new with this team. Mm-hmm. We were in a building that was somewhat dilapidated and high walls and cubicles separating everyone. And I said, I had a train ride up to New York every day, 2 hours. I would read something, Stephen Covey books, Lincoln on Leadership. And I said, just send a little excerpt piece, 2 lines, 3 lines. Who it's from, and I send it out to everyone on that floor, 50 people. People were opening it, and I could hear them roll their chair out from their desk and talk to the person next to them, say, it's kind of interesting, don't you think? Or be in the coffee room. That's kind of interesting. It's an interesting thought. And so I said, well, let me do it again. And what I found was, John, it just created some conversation about a positive note, about something that makes you go like, what was it? My boy used to have the night shows. Things that make you go, right? Arsenio Hall, right? Mm-hmm. Just something that makes you go, let me ponder that. Let me think about that. That could help me. And what I also found, not expecting this, was as I had teams then over time that I was responsible for that weren't physically located with me, it was a way to stay connected to them, my team in Houston, my team in mm-hmm. Newark, New Jersey, to send it out every day to 100, 150 people. Then when I would come to that location, they felt like they knew me. They felt like they had a connection because they were receiving something from me every day that was not just a bunch of statistics or how we're doing as a business, but something more personal, something that, again, could be used to sharpen the saw.
1: Little does America know that you are, and I hope I'm getting this correct, responsible for direct deposits?
0: I was at that time. I was, yes. Yeah.
1: Talk to us about that.
0: You say direct deposit. So, right. You mean at Chase?
1: At Chase, exactly.
0: Yeah. So at Chase, we were by way of some things that had happened, we had found that distributing checks was just difficult. And mm-hmm. we went on this campaign to get everyone on electronic deposit and electronic pay slips, which had not been done in the country. And so we literally had to go to New York State and get their approval, go to the Fed, get their approval. And it enabled us to be innovative and put a system in place where people not only got 100% direct deposit, but also electronic pay slips. No more paper printing and sending around the company or people working from home. Yeah, so it was quite the feat.
1: In your parallel life, you're a Christian hip hop artist and producer. Talk to us about that.
0: That's elevated a lot. We now run, Holy Culture is the company, the brand we do that under. We support a number of artists. We now have a SiriusXM channel on the channel 154, playing Christian hip hop music and talk all day. And the idea is to give people healing, hope, and how to's, right? Healing over whatever it may be, church hurt, family hurt, relational hurt, but then hope. And like I talked about before, battling hopelessness. How do you find some hope? And then third, how to's, right? How to continue to grow in your faith, grow in your arts, grow in your career, and use education as a through line through all of those things. And that's what we do. We have about 16 shows, the 24/7 operation. I love what we do. And yeah, that's about it. Yeah.
1: You keep hitting the nail on the head as I continue to read the book. And in part, it is a two part of this question. I read that it takes 20 years to build a reputation and 5 minutes to ruin it. And if you think about it, you do something different. Paraphrase it. And I'm thinking about the two newscasters that came to mind when I read that. But second part of that question, obviously there was some thought in these quotes that these individuals said that you used in the book. Part 2B of that question is that, were those quotes particularly indigenous to the chapters in which they were placed in?
0: For the most part. For the most part, they had something to do with the chapter, yeah.
1: And why was that? And why was that important for you to include those statements?
0: I think because they were statements that inspired me.
1: I got you.
0: And so sharing more of what inspired me throughout became a theme I tried to do. I mean, John, I'll be honest with you. When I first wrote the book, there was nothing personal about me in it.
1: It
0: would have been a business book. Okay, you wouldn't have known about my father, my childhood, the trumpet, none of that. Okay. My book coach said, "You got to share a little bit about yourself." And I remember having a meeting and going through, she said, "Well, tell me about your dad." I said, "Well, honey, why we need to talk about that?" And she, John, would not let go.
1: She
0: kept digging. And when I told her the full story, she said, "You have to put that in the book." I said, no. This is about things you need to do in the workplace. What do I need to know that for? And she said, "You know what? People have to know, when people know you better, it makes it easier to digest the material." And so once I totally embraced that concept, then throughout the book, I wanted to start adding more things that, you know, things that I have around me in my office that inspire me. You know, you'll even see a few pictures in there, right? A picture of me and my son, you know, a couple things like that. Absolutely.
1: When you look at what you've written, what do you want readers to come away with?
0: That it's possible for them, right? I open up talking about this pursuit of passion and purpose and really trying to make the business case for it, right? And then walk you through these promises, starting with, you know, the promise to yourself to pursue your passion and purpose. Make a promise. And promises are different from resolutions, right? Resolutions come and go. When you make promises, you tend to take them very seriously. And so I'm asking the person to engage in making a promise to themselves and these other promises, and then end with the sixth.
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0: we have some discussion questions for our panelists, and we're all going to just be kind of like a roundtable discussion here with regard to some of these concepts. And I'm going to start with the question that is, I think, really going to start the overall discussion of this chapter. And the question really that I'm going to start with today is, what was your most important takeaway from this chapter? And how do you feel this takeaway applies to the business environment in 2020? The reason why I'm asking this question first is because 2020 has been kind of an exceptional year. It hasn't been your normal run-of-the-mill year with the pandemic and with everything that has happened this year. So I want to start with that question. Let's go to Eve. Eve, what was your most important takeaway?
1: Sure. You know, one of the most important takeaways I had reading this chapter was reading in print a realization I had 4 years ago. What year is it? 3 years ago, which is changing a job isn't going to fix the problem. I finally reached that before I left corporate, which was as I thought about how unhappy I was with a variety of things with the organization I was working for, I started to think, well, what does that mean? What's next? And I quickly realized another job is not going to fix it. I've switched two jobs now. I've encountered the same issues. And at this point, I've been enlightened enough to realize I want to be self-employed. I want to be in control of my ship. And that will always be my priority. So at this point, to move to yet another job would be a disservice to me and a disservice to the employer, because I would never put them first, and that's what they expect. Mm-hmm. And so rereading in print, the internal realization I had of the problem isn't the job, the problem is the whole system. And I finally just have to take the leap of faith to just be on my own so I can take care of myself and prioritize my time and my income the way I want to.
0: That's awesome. That's some really important takeaways from chapter three. And we're going to unpack more of that as we go along here. Craig and Selena is on the call today, and they're remote in Vermont. And I'd really like to get their feedback on what they thought about chapter three and how it impacted them.
2: So super excited to be here. Thanks so much for inviting us.
3: Yes.
2: And, was this being in the B quadrant, like being the business owner, mm-hmm. I believe that that is an asset. Mm-hmm. Building a business is an asset. It's not really a liability, whereas mm-hmm. the other quadrants are a liability. And having a job is just like just over broke, pretty much. You know, you don't have that financial freedom. So to break away from the shackles of that, you would have to be either an investor or a business owner. Yes. That's huge.
0: So yes.
2: Did you want to?
3: And me coming from being self-employed, I used to be a landscaper painter. Trying to move from that over to being a business owner, like you never can leave your job, your business, if you're a small business or self-employed. Mm-hmm. So you never get that break. You yeah. always have to be there. Mm-hmm. And, but right. if you can make that jump over to being a business owner, you know, you have that freedom to, like we do now.
0: Mm-hmm. Yes. Absolutely. That's a very key thing. And freedom is one of the things we're going to talk about going forward also. And particularly as it relates to being in these individual quadrants that he discusses in this chapter. Okay, we're going to go back to Stephen if Stephen has resolved any his audio difficulties. Let's see if he's...
4: Can you hear me now?
0: I can hear you now. That is awesome.
4: You can hear me?
0: Yes.
4: Okay. I ran a computer tech business in 05, and there was a lot of mistakes I made over plus in marketing and branding, which I didn't know anything about. Mm-hmm. And I did get a lot of customers, but I did not know how to communicate and also tell them I knew what I was doing. But until I had someone tell me about it, I found out more about it when I started learning with Rodell, and I was Joe Stover broke. I was just basically, I had a job, not a business. And finally I started reading Robert Takasaki's book on how to remedy that, communicate, how to be a more effective entrepreneur, how to effectively do your business. And that's what's happening with me. And when I read chapter 6 of this book, and I did that, is take control. And once when I took control, things changed.
0: Yes, absolutely. So, Stephen, to kind of reaffirm what we're talking about in this chapter, this is the cash flow quadrant, the ESBI model. Is there any important takeaway from chapter 3 specifically that you want to add to the call?
4: First of all, is change your mindset.
0: Yes.
4: And also get direction on where you're going.
0: Yep.
4: Also set a platform for your business in order for your business to move smoothly. Ask questions.
0: Yes.
4: And learn how to do it. If you know people in business, ask questions.
0: Yep. Those are three very important takeaways right there. That is very powerful stuff that I think a lot of us small business owners and entrepreneurs even sometimes need to do that. Okay. Sometimes really, it doesn't matter how much money you make. It's sometimes really depends upon how your diligence is, what questions you're willing to ask, what problems you're willing to solve in business. Okay. Kim, what was your important takeaway from chapter 3? Where do you live?
5: Well, I noticed he said self-employment was slavery.
0: Oh, yeah.
4: So it sure is.
5: So I thought that was a pretty strong statement. And, you know, who wants to be enslaved in a career, a job, whatever? You know, you want to have some self-determination on that. And I'm more interested in being a business owner where I work for myself. And I can control my source of income, and also an investor.
0: So, okay. All right. Yeah. Awesome. Awesome. I really like that feedback. I think that it's good to actually know where you are in that quadrant. We're going to talk more about that also, coming up. I want to go to Brenda, and I wanted to make sure that, you know, we capture her feedback from chapter 3. Is there anything that you'd like to add to the discussion today, Brenda?
6: I want to first give you a little bit of feedback of where I came from. And in that, I used to work for a newspaper company many years ago called the Rocky Mountain News. And I used to work like about 6-7 years without a day off. And then sometimes I would go in from anywhere from midnight until 5 o'clock in the morning. And so I was a carrier. I was a complaint carrier. And then and then I had another job within that. And, you know, and I think it was more like a temporary, that part of it was a temporary job to see how it was going. But it was being on call to get those urgent papers out. And so I was basically almost working almost 12-hour days sometimes. And, you know, in that, yes, I was self-employed to a point, but I didn't feel like I had any self-control. And it was kind of interesting what Eve said, is that you just feel like there's no control. And it is just a continual, from when you go from one job to another, to another, to another, you always think it's going to be better. But there's no control, there's no stability, there's no life when it comes to, you know, wanting to spend more time with your family. Because not only do I think of community as being important, but also, you know, having that time with your family. Mm-hmm. And I think that's, you know, number one key. That's why the families are falling apart.
0: Yeah. So Brenda, I want to start with you on the next question that I'm going to ask. And the reason why I'm going to start with you is you brought up some very, very important points that we want to talk about. Okay.
2: Okay.
0: All right. The chapter three, Where Do You Live? Talks about several mentality, several cash flow quadrants is what they call it. He wrote a separate book on cash flow quadrant. This is a chapter within this book that focuses on that particular subject. There's an employment or an employee mentality. There's a self-employed mentality, which is the E and the S side of the quadrant. Okay. It speaks to where your money is coming from, whether it's coming from an employer or whether it's coming from business income, where the money that you've made through your business. Okay. And then on the other side of the quadrant, there's a business owner and an investor mindset that actually comes up. Okay. And we're going to talk more about the BI models later, but because we focus so much on the employee mindset in chapter two, what I want to actually really get from you is, where do you feel like you live in that quadrant right now?
6: Well, to be honest with you, my mindset has been so much like relying on a employer, and so right now I'm transitioning into being self-employed, I don't want to say independent, but just getting out of that mentality where I'm like Kim was saying, the slave mentality.
0: Yes.
6: So it's for me, I think it's a matter of, getting the more of the, of being on the call, getting the more of the knowledge.
0: Yes.
6: And that's kind of where I'm at.
0: Okay.
6: Trying to obtain the more knowledge, and the more knowledge is power, and then you can understand. And then, start moving forward and get that changing going.
0: Okay. I'm glad you mentioned that also. I think that's where a lot of people are. That's the reason why I wanted to commend you on talking about it the way you did. Okay. A lot of people are employed still, even though they're working on what they call a side hustle. Okay. So They're kind of like in between the E and the S model. They're still participating in the E, but they're building their S. Okay. Mm-hmm. So I want to commend you on being able to talk about that. Kim already mentioned that, but I wanted to find out specifically kind of where do you feel like you are right now in that cash flow quadrant and why?
6: Right now I'm going from paycheck to paycheck, and since the pandemic, or I should say before the pandemic, we were kind of going from paycheck to paycheck, mm-hmm. but now it's just kind of, everything is just shrunk because I'm working for somebody who is, how do I explain? He's like a franchise owner is what he is. Mm-hmm. And so it's kind of like, going from like 4 days down to 2 days, and you just never know. We never know when he's going to call me or when he's not going to call me. There's no, calls at the last minute or texts at the last minute, mm-hmm. There's that kind of thing. So it's just kind of like a high and low. You just never know what's going to happen from one day to the next.
0: Absolutely. Okay. Moving on to the next person. Kim, where do you feel like you are in that cash flow quadrant and why?
5: Okay. I'm a business owner, so I do control my source of income.
0: Okay.
5: But, I financially would like to bring in more cash flow.
0: Okay.
5: But yeah.
0: So do you consider yourself an S, self-employed person?
5: No, because I don't see myself as a freelancer.
0: Okay. So what the S quadrant points to is being an actual single member LLC or a single member business owner in a lot of cases. All right. And so basically it talks about really self-employment being where your cash flow is coming in. And if all your cash flow is coming in from business, then you would qualify more as an S quadrant person. Now there's some exceptions to the rule. And So Eve, go ahead and I want to receive your feedback here.
1: Yeah, I just want to, when I think about what that turning point is between self-employed and investor, I think of leverage. So in other words, self-employed, I believe, is still 100% your effort. When we transition into investor is when we are experiencing income from the leverage of other people's efforts, I think is another way to make that distinction.
0: Okay. Well, sticking with you, where do you feel like you live in the quadrant?
1: I am still self-employed. It's all me. Really hoping to hire an assistant next year. But long-term, where my mind is stashing money away to move in to investment with passive income. I have a plan, but now I have to figure out how to finance it. So I'm still self-employed, and it's hard, but there are perks, and I would not trade it for being an employee ever again.
0: All right. That is awesome. All right. Craig and Selena, I want to really get your feedback on where you think you are in the quadrant and why.
3: Well, we're still in the S quadrant because we have a system that can eventually bring us to the B quadrant.
0: Okay.
3: But we need certain leaders in place to be able to acquire that because because we can't leave our business for say 3 months and operate properly. So if you can't leave your business for a certain amount of time and it run properly without you being there, you're still in the S quadrant.
0: Yes.
3: So I want to be able to still acquire the residual income through the system we have so I can be in a B quadrant instead of saying the S quadrant.
0: Okay. That's awesome. And I want to just give you guys kind of food for thought. The way I interpret this chapter is it talks about cash flow, and that's the important distinction. Sometimes we get ahead of ourselves and we think about it as where our mindset is. But yeah. Let's just face it, your mindset can be in a totally different place, but your reality is that you still are waiting to actually have, like you said, a plan to move forward into the B quadrant. You're still waiting to, like Craig said, have the freedom and a system that actually points you into or pulls you into the B quadrant so that you establish freedom. So you don't have to be there like a hamster in a wheel running your business.
3: Yep.
2: And
3: those leaders can prime the pumps to make sure that residual income always comes in.
0: That's right. Selena, go ahead. I know you were getting ready to say something.
2: Oh yeah, sure. So I was the hamster in that wheel, you know. I was on the 45-year plan, fast track to nowhere, really. Employee mindset, you know, I was thinking, oh yeah, just stay within, you know, a really good job, a really good company that's going to take care of you with benefits and social security. Like, where is the social security? There's no financial security, really. It's dwindling as we speak. So I'm so blessed. We're so blessed that we have home-based business now. So. And that just affords us the opportunity to just keep growing and get further and further in that B quadrant.
3: And that's right. I totally agree with Kim too, yes. About, you know, being self-employed or being an employee, you feel like you're a slave.
0: Mm-hmm. Yeah.
2: Yeah.
0: Yeah. No, I mean, if you don't do anything,
3: you're trading your time for money.
2: You're trading time for money. And
0: yeah, it is.
2: That's like, to the 45-year plan, really.
0: Yes, yeah. Absolutely.
2: Yeah.
0: All right. Well, that concludes the discussion on that question. And I'm going to be transparent here also in where I am in the quadrant. Okay. I am both an E and an S. Okay. And I'm going to explain why I classify myself as both an E and an S. All right. First of all, I still have a job. All right. And the important thing is that because I'm really passionate about my career, I have not made officially the transition to become a full S, a full self-employed business owner. Okay. I'm passionate about technology. I've been in technology for 28 years, and I am in the process of making the transition to leave that job, that particular career, and to become more of a S, self-employed person. Okay. And with that self-employed person, what I really want to do eventually is transform or transfer, kind of like what Craig and Selena talked about, to a B, to a business owner, to an official business owner. But right now I consider and classify myself as an E and an S. Okay. All right. So the next actual question is kind of related to this question. And I think for the most part, most of us have answered it already. And that is basically the answer the chapter question, where do you live as it relates to the quadrant and why? I think most of us have really answered that question already. But is there any additional feedback that you'd want to actually, like any comments on that specific question? Anybody have any extra comments on that? Go ahead, Brenda.
6: Yeah, I wanted to add to that for me, and I think it's a fear of failure, it's a fear of success, and it's also like a lack of knowledge, because I want to get out of that mentality, like I said, being self-employed, but it's because I worked myself for so long when I was working with the Rocky Mountain News that I actually made myself sick. And so now we've been talking about, scheduling your time, and you use that time wisely, use the time that's been given to us and use it wisely because once you lose that time, you can't get it back. And I know we've talked about that before.
0: Yes. Yes.
6: Yes. So where we want to do is Stephen and I want to be able to get out of that and to be able to move forward, not only helping people, but helping ourselves to be successful and to help other people to be successful.
0: Okay.
6: And their spiritual life and their personal life.
0: Yes, that's very important. Many of us have, a discipline something that we do every day, whether it be prayer, meditation, or things like that, that actually help us make it through our day, especially the mental aspects of it. If you consider like what Kim said about slavery and feeling kind of oppressed with regard to working a job, and or if you feel overwhelmed with regard to running a business, even. Maybe what you don't know and what you may not know about running a business that actually really adds a little extra anxiety and stress to your life, then there's some really important things that can actually help you break out of that and feel a little bit more at ease with how you're running your day-to-day personal life and business, especially if you're employed. How do you feel about this? If you were to, and this is a side question, I want everyone to kind of think about it and answer it. It's not on the list of questions that I sent to you. But if you were to make the transition to the B quadrant right now, let's just say you're just literally going to switch from wherever you are, from E to S to the B quadrant. What are the things that you would be doing differently in your daily life? How would that change your discipline? I'm going to start with Craig and Selena on that question.
1: Wow, that's a really great question there, Odell.
2: Well, for one, we wouldn't be trading time for money. We would be able to leverage our time to spend with more loved ones and still have that passive income. I guess a passive income, like making income while you sleep. That's the best type of income.
0: Yes.
2: And we've gone on vacation. Like, that would be the first thing, I think. You're just living it up on the beach and just enjoying what life has to offer. I mean, it would just afford us the freedom to do that, I think.
3: Yeah, and to accomplish some of the things that are on our dream board.
2: Yeah, yeah.
3: So, definitely. You know, one of my things is, you know, have a house in Alaska.
2: Yeah.
0: Okay.
3: And
2: he's still trying to get me warmed up to that idea.
0: It's really cold up there.
2: Yes. Cold for me.
0: That is awesome. And I that's the reason why I think that we really have to have, see, if we get stuck in the E and the S quadrant, we really don't fully understand always what freedom means. If you really are stuck in that mentality where you have to get a job, where you're always trading time for dollars, where you're always doing these things, you don't really understand what time freedom means. And if you never, ever get to experience it, then you're just stuck in that rut.
3: Or even or even residual income. If you actually felt what residual income really is, you would run through a brick wall to get to it.
0: Exactly.
2: You would.
0: Exactly. That's what we want to impress on our listening audience today, is that we're not just focused on the E and the S quadrant. What we really have to look at is all four quadrants and have a plan and a strategy for getting there. That's really an important aspect of this discussion. All right. And unfortunately, my question kind of hinged on the E and the S. And the main reason why is because I thought we might have to break this episode into two different episodes. We still might have to do that. But Eve, based on that question that I just asked, you said you had a plan to get there. You don't have to reveal the plan, but what are some of the things that you feel like are going to take you to the B quadrant?
1: Yeah, absolutely. So specifically, the plan I have in mind is actually jumping to the investor quadrant. Okay. I'm a realtor, so real estate is my specialty. That's what I do. I've been passionate about it since I was 18. That's when I was introduced to the industry. Wow. Specifically, what I want to do is have a real estate portfolio. When you start looking at the different ways you can invest in real estate, you can invest in single family homes, you can invest in multifamily homes. There's a passive way to invest in real estate. I want a little more hands-on experience. So the plan for me, Robert Kiyosaki says this in some of his books, real estate is probably still the most tried and true means of developing wealth, real estate.
0: Yes.
1: My plan specifically is in multifamily, owning more than one unit. I bought my first house when I was 27. I'm still in that house because, well, the economy, right? Things just haven't gone the way I expected. Sure. But what I'm looking at now, having been in my home for 10 years, is leveraging my home, not into the next bigger home, which has more of the luxuries I want, but putting a pause on fun and luxury and actually leveraging this home into building a multi-level, a four unit quad. So that's what the plan is, because that starts to build immediate passive income. And I'm able to use the home I'm in now with the equity I have to do that. The steps in between is figuring out what that's going to cost. I have to hire an architect. I have to find the right land to build on. I have to find the right location. But the reason that's so important to me, I had a prospective client say, Eve, I want to replace my six-figure income in less than 5 years with multifamilies. Mm. Denver, that's a little bit of a challenge. That's tough. Really aggressive.
0: Yes.
1: Really, really aggressive. But eventually what I looked at, when I did the math, if she has four quads fully paid off, she'll be making $90,000 to $100,000 passive. So then it's a matter of how do you pay off four quads. A quad is going to cost somewhere around $1 million to $2 million, I think.
0: Yeah.
1: So anyways, that's one of the plans I'm working on. I need to have multiple, but I think if I, some people start with just individual single families, and there's pros and cons to different types of units, but I'm kind of in the space after all of these years, having gone through one major recession when my income should have been on an upward, when that hit, I was just getting started. So it delayed my financial future by 6 years. Mm-hmm. So I'm at a place of go big or go home. Why start small? I've sat on this one property. I'm going to go for a big one and get that income going. I hope that answers the question.
0: No, that's perfect. That's actually really good. And really that kind of gives a very detailed analysis of your plan, but that also talks about the journey, right?
1: Yeah. And I did want to hit on one thing. I think you were asking about the why. Why do we have to transition from employee and self-employed to business owner and investor? And I'll give you a really practical reason that happened to my family right as I was transitioning out of employee mindset that I had been stuck in on accident for a long time. In 2013, I think it was, my grandmother got really sick. She has had health issues my entire life. So when she got sick, I didn't think anything of it. My initial thought was she's going to be fine. She always recovers. This will all be behind us within a month or two. And that didn't turn out to be the case. My mom, who is self-employed, she's actually the broker I work for. So I work for my parents now as a 1099. So I'm self-employed. I manage my own hours, which is beautiful, but I build into their business, which is a whole other thing, which I never thought I would be excited about, but I love it. Anyways, my mom is self-employed, and she, because she was self-employed, the first thing was that she didn't have to ask anyone to get on a plane and go. That was the biggest thing right then and there, because of the freedom of being self-employed. She didn't have to ask permission. She could get on a plane and go. But the jump from self-employed to then business owner and investor then becomes resources. And this is still the gap. My grandmother died in a nursing home where they were taking advantage of the system to nurse her out of all of the public funds they could, until they said she is no longer valuable and they killed her. And the fact of the matter is, if we had the resources, we could have put her on a private medevac and we could have nursed her back to health here. But because she was long distance and because we didn't have the resources for my mom to just take off indefinitely, my grandmother died alone in a nursing home. So for me, that's the reason. I think self-employment and the right vehicle can get you a certain amount of time freedom. I worked 7 days last week. I was exhausted, but this week I was able to work a half day every week and recover. I was able to work around it. So there's a certain amount of freedom in self-employment, but to get to full freedom and full resources, we have to leverage. There's only so much we can do as individuals.
0: Yes.
1: We have to get to leverage where we're getting more income that's no longer based on our 24 hours a day.
0: That's right. And that's a very important aspect of it. That is a very, very important aspect of it, along with a very powerful story as well. Okay. So I really think that many of us have a certain why, and that why is outside of the business realm. Okay. I'm going to move to Stephen on that question. What would you do differently right now? What are the things that you would put in place that would actually drive you from the E and the S side of the quadrant to being a B?
4: Restructure the way I'm living.
0: Okay.
4: Organizing in my planning.
0: Okay.
4: And also stick to the task at hand. And to move in that task until it's done, then spend more time with Brenda or my family. Mm-hmm. And it will give me a time to go to Iowa to visit my parents. And I kind of miss my parents in this holiday season. We haven't spent Christmas with them in a little while. We used to get together and everybody is now. Scattered.

0: financing, having the money to jump to, say, the B quadrant. But I want to skip back a little bit when Eve was talking about, you know, what she wants to do. It made me think about, I just want to say this quickly. It made me think about a young guy that was in his early 20s that I met on a temp assignment years ago. And I'm wondering where he is in his stage of life now, but basically he was a college student at one point, and his father helped him buy a house. And so what he did was he, you know, sectioned it off into like five different pieces and rented it out, you know. And then when he graduated, and, you know, he lived there with his girlfriend, and he rented out different sections of the house. And then when he graduated from college, he sold the house. Hmm. And then he came to Denver. He was in Washington at that point. And then he came to Denver. And then the next thing he was doing, he was involved with buying products. I think it was called roller auction, buying products and reselling them. So like he got a bunch of bowling balls.
1: Yeah, really, absolutely.
0: And then sold them and stuff. And so, you know, he was on that entrepreneurial mindset. And I just wonder what happened to him. But I did like the idea of him, what he did as a student to bring in cash, you mm-hmm. know. And then, you know, when he graduated from college, you know, he was already set up really good, you know. So anyway, mm-hmm. Mm-hmm. that's what I was thinking about when Eve was talking about that.
1: Absolutely.
0: Let's see. Yeah, as far as I like the idea of being able to leave at a moment's notice if you have to, and then your business can run for its, you know, run on its own. Mm-hmm. I like the idea of it being recession proof, you know, and once I get my business rolling, I have other businesses that I want to start, but I need to have people in place to do some of the administrative day-to-day, even sales. So, that's my goal.
1: Okay. So is there anything specific that you need to do right now in terms of getting from, an E or an S quadrant to, is there anything that you'd like to state that you would do right now to actually move to the B quadrant?
0: Yeah. Like I was saying before, it's funding. I need funding.
1: Okay.
0: To get to that point, because, with my business, I definitely can't do this all by myself. And if I had funding, I'd have some people that would be working for me so that I could get everything done to multiply my profits.
1: Okay. All right. So that's funding is a very key thing that a lot of small business owners need. All right. And we can talk a little bit more about funding here in a few minutes. I'm going to move on to Brenda. And I want to find out, based on what you've been through, Brenda, you've experienced pretty much the E quadrant for the most part. Okay. And it hasn't been a very pleasant experience for you. All right. It hasn't. I know some of your story. We've had some talks about your experience, and it really has been something that you've really wanted to move away from, passionately move away from. Okay. So what I'd like to do is just have you kind of think outside the box a little bit and kind of say what you think you would need to do to move to the B quadrant.
2: Well, first of all, like I said, yes, it is true. There has been a lot of negative things as far as, you know, with what I've been going through. I just had somebody, you know, call me some colorful metaphors this last week. I've had to call the police a couple times this last week that I was working because of some unfortunate situations and circumstances with customers coming in. But one of the key words for me, and I think for Stephen too, is discipline.

0: one. It's discipline, but also, you know, getting ourselves in, not only, and I'm not really saying in a box, but, you know, taking that leap of faith and getting outside that box and say, you know, I can't do this. I'm going to get up here. I'm going to do this and just, you know, execute those things and, you know, write them down and execute them.
1: Yes.
0: And like, for example, like one of the things that I want to do is I want to write a book about, you know, and I've told you, Rodell, some of the things that I've been going through and some of the things that have happened in my life.
1: Yes. You know,
0: to be able to share them with other people, what I have been through.
1: Yes. Mm-hmm. That is just so amazing.
0: And I think discipline, I think, is key for everyone. But then we don't want to go overboard, you know, to wear ourselves out. But we, you know, we don't want to be staying in this little bitty box either.
1: Yes. I like that one. That is really powerful. And this really speaks to the reason why group discussions are so powerful. Okay. You get everyone's perspective and you enlighten even so many of us that think that we have everything figured out. We know where we're going. We know what we're doing next tomorrow.
0: We think we do.
1: Yes. We think we do. But the key thing is I'm willing to admit right here on the radio that I need more discipline. All right. And how many of us can say that?
0: I do.
1: See that?
2: There's always room for improvement.
1: Yes.
2: Mm-hmm. Always.
3: This is what I feel like when I'm in a box.
1: Yes.
4: Yeah, your mind is like a garden. If you don't water it every day, you don't grow.
1: Mm-hmm. Yes.
4: So you pour into yourself too before you pour into others as well. So.
1: Yes. Yeah, very powerful words, Selena. This has been an awesome mm-hmm. discussion of the Business Briefing Room. All right, we're going to continue, but I want to wrap it up here. And I'm going to continue in a powerful direction. All right. All of you guys have businesses. Every one of you have businesses. And what we really want to do, because RDMD2 Radio is focusing on supporting small business owners. Okay. And I mentioned this, that this was the very first paragraph in the discussion questions. All right. Well, I was going to give you some time to introduce yourself and to talk about what business you own. And this isn't really for the purposes of the group, actually. This is for the purposes of people listening to the radio station. This is so that people get to know who's on this call and can actually, it could potentially drive engagement to whatever Facebook group you have or to a website, or, you know, it may, if you want to give an email address for people to contact you, but whatever your method is for this level of engagement, I want you to participate in this discussion. It doesn't have to be a long introduction to your business. It can be something very short and concise. Okay. So I'm going to start with Steve and Brenda, because you guys operate as a couple. I'm going to start with you guys because I want you to talk about your business and what things that you want to share with the listening audience about your business.
3: Okay. Our business ministry is called Jehovah Elohim Evangelistic Outreach. And our goal is to get the word out to all walks of life, to teach and to show them the potential God has gifted talent they have for their ministry, for their lives.
1: Awesome. Jehovah Elohim Evangelistic Outreach is an actual ministry that I'm working with you guys on developing as well. And I'm very, very excited for both of you. All right, because I think there has been definitely some things that we've discussed in the recent weeks that are pushing or moving you forward. All right. Mm-hmm. And there's just something that's behind you. There's a force behind you and it's just moving you forward. And we just want to continually support you in every way we can.
3: You haven't seen anything yet. I guarantee you.
1: Yes.
3: It's going to be more powerful than it ever has been.
1: Yes. Awesome. Glad to hear from both of you guys. Kim, I want you to talk about your business today.
5: Okay. My business is International Spectrum Cosmetics. 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It's a multicultural makeup line, and I definitely want to emphasize that. So for all skin tones, and for people that are really having a problem finding a complementary makeup for their skin tone. 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There is a page to contact, but you can also reach me at kim@intlspectrumcosmetics.com. So, you know, and the reason why I call it International Spectrum Cosmetics, because my goal is to really go worldwide.
1: Awesome. Yes, Kim is a very important and powerful force as well. I like the fact that in a lot of ways, you know, the journey hasn't been necessarily always great. All right. You've really hung in there through a lot of adversity and a lot of the things that you've been through with International Spectrum Cosmetics. And we want to also help you drive traffic and help people actually start to try your product and engage with you online. So looking forward to that opportunity.
5: Yeah. And I just wanted to add, there's a lot of virtual, there's a virtual component to it also. So it doesn't really matter where that person lives. They can be in South Africa or South Korea. I mean, I can still do consultations.
1: Awesome.
5: So, yeah.
1: That is very good. All right. We're going to move on to Eve. And I'd like to have Eve share a little introduction about her business.
6: 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You can also find me on YouTube for real estate updates in Denver, as well as other educational material with regards to real estate here in the Colorado market. Thanks.
1: That is just amazing. Now, see, the thing that comes to mind with the name of that corporation is Servant Leadership. Okay. And Servant Leadership is also required of us in today's world. We may talk a little bit more about that. We really may. I'm going to skip over to Craig and Selena on an introduction of their businesses.
7: Okay. Well, hi. Selena Stevens and Craig Fioravanti. We're not married, but we're going to be married, and we have home-based business together.
1: Okay.
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1: Okay.
2: That's our
1: website. Awesome. Now, I want to highlight a little bit on Craig and Selena, okay, because they categorize themselves as what I consider most of us in terms of modern digital entrepreneurs. Remember, the pandemic really triggered something in 2020. All right. The transition now for many people, instead of being a physical home-based business, they're now a digital virtual home-based business. Okay. And one of the platforms that they're talking about is one that actually helps do that. Can you guys elaborate a little bit more on that platform?
7: Oh, sure. 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It's a revolutionary concept that's, you know, whose time has come. It's basically, you know, economically linking household to household and getting paid on, you know, trash bags and toothpaste and everything that you spend your money on. And we're considered the mall without walls, kind of like an Amazon on steroids, basically. We have a shopping platform and we have partner stores, and it's an amazing concept altogether. Like, we get paid on everything that we put our hard-earned money towards. We are teaching people how to do that, right, hon?
2: Yeah, our electric bill, buying a car, shopping, you name it, we get paid for it.
7: We get our profit margin from everything, and it just blows our minds.
2: Helping people restore their credit, helping businesses, bringing businesses to a website developer and getting a retail profit. Like, we're literally involved in everything. We got 9 divisions.
7: Multi-billion dollar marketplaces. We got our hands in all the cookie jars.
2: Beauty. Anti-aging.
7: It's like, it's not the best thing.
2: I wouldn't trade it for anything.
1: That's amazing. I mean, seriously. I mean, the concept of it in terms of just purchasing something every day that you need, trash bags, toilet paper, which, by the way, the grocery store was out of toilet paper, and I was able to get toilet paper from this platform. So I'm just trying to help you guys explain. I'm trying to explain something to our listening audience also in terms of the power of digital virtual home-based businesses. All right. This is really an important time for this business venture, or I would call it it's almost like a philosophy. When you guys say it's really, because it's kind of the mindset aspect of it, you know, to have an actual virtual online business.
2: There's so much involved in it too, like, because you get personal development, you know, you learn how to run a business, like,
7: gives you all the keys to, you know, running your own business and leveraging each other.
1: Yes.
7: You know, that you're in business for yourself.
2: You're serving other people while serving yourself.
1: Yeah. More of that servant leadership.
7: It's just like, wow, mind-boggling.
1: So the main aspect here with regard to that level of marketing is cash back also, right? So you get a certain amount of cash back on purchases. And that means that anybody, including business owners, can save money because they're buying product for their businesses. And that helps them leverage what Kim was talking about with regard to funding. If you're paying full price for everything, it's going to cost you more money, right? But if you can actually buy from yourself,
2: literally, we have very little overhead.
7: Anything, you know.
2: Very little overhead. Basically, our overhead is buying our own products for ourselves.
7: Being a product of the product. We're already going to spend money on it anyways.
2: A little bit of startup fee. And, you know, the partner stores pay for the overhead for free advertising. And they pay the cash back to the customers. And there's no fee for the customers to sign up.
1: Yes. And it's free. So that's the key thing for customers.
7: That's huge now.
1: Right. Yes.
7: Yeah.
1: Yeah, because Costco go ahead, sorry.
7: I'm sorry. I just wanted to elaborate on something that, you know, ever since, you know, the economy being fractured the way that it has been through the years, you know, the retail store collapses, it's gone from brick and mortar to click and order now.
1: Yes.
7: And uprise in online sales more than ever. That's
1: very true.
2: Yeah, we're up 30-40%.
1: That's awesome. So that's the panel. That is everybody that's participating on the panel. I'm going to switch over now to comments. All right, because we're going to close it out. First of all, I want to thank all of you for participating. But before we switch to close out, I'm going to talk about RDMD2. All right, I'm going to give my own personal testimony. How about that? All right. Well, many of you know me, but I'm going to say that I think 2020 was an extraordinarily challenging year for me personally. And because I'm a single member LLC, I've classified myself as an E and an S quadrant person. You can just imagine the impact of having COVID earlier this year. Okay. But I want to talk about what happened after having COVID. What happened after having COVID was a mindset shift. A lot of people call it a paradigm shift. Mm-hmm. All right. And it's a movement toward what we really need to focus on in life. Okay. The fact that, yes, I'm passionate about my technology career, but we have purpose in doing digital virtual conferences like this to shape what's happening out in the real world. And that is, there's so many people losing their jobs, they're despondent, they don't know where to turn, and they're looking for an outlet, an opportunity that can actually help change their personal life, okay? So by me, I'll give you this testimony. RDMD2 and RDMD2 Radio has a purpose. That purpose is a digital marketing platform that helps small business owners primarily, but there's a whole lot of digital products and affiliate products that are tied to RDMD2. All right. And I really want to thank every one of you for participating in this digital forum, because this is part of what I consider my duty to change people's mindset. I'm focused on what people are thinking right now, and I'm trying to change their mindset. If there is 45 million people that have lost their jobs in the last few months, we need to change mindsets. It's very important that we do. So that's my own personal testimony in terms of the business that I wanted to talk about on this particular forum and why I'm doing what I'm doing. I'm going to switch over to last minute comments, any other comments. And I think Brenda had something she wanted to talk about real quick.
0: What I wanted to emphasize is that when Mr. Craig and Miss Selena were talking, is that we actually bought some isotonics and stuff last night.
1: Okay.
0: And so in that, in buying this stuff, What we're trying to do is we're trying to get out of the mindset of avoiding the stores and going online to buy stuff.
1: Yes.
0: Because not only is it cheaper, but it's actually, you know, avoiding all this, the contact.
1: Yes.
0: Because I'm finding that, you know, there's times where I've been feeling like I'm under the weather. Mm-hmm. And then I feel better. So it's back and forth, you know, so that's where we're in is, like I said, discipline yourself to get online and do it instead of, you know, going to the store where there's more contamination and COVID is going up.
1: Yes. Stephen, what is your last comments on this forum?
3: Well, when I looked on, when we purchased the product, I looked at, we got a residual. It was kind of neat to look at. It went in right away.
1: Yes. And
3: we're going to do more of that.
1: Absolutely. All right. Thank you both for your last minute comments. Kim, Do you have any last minute comments on this forum?
5: Basically, we're talking about breaking away from the traditional employee, you know, working a great majority of your time and only getting crumbs for it, for somebody else, and not being dependent on a boss. Yes. So I've always been independent. And even when I was in middle school, when I think about some of the things that I wanted to do in the future, I'm now doing the things that I thought about. And I think it's just going to get bigger and better.
1: Absolutely. A good positive outlook and just keep going. I just want to encourage you to keep going and you know, support you as much as I can in what you're doing.
5: Much appreciated.
1: All right. All right. Eve, any last minute comments?
6: My last minute comment is just emphasizing your mission, which is to help change mindsets. I think the problem is our society continues to propel this old ideology of getting a job that's going to take care of you. Yes. And the fact of the matter is that used to be true, but it's not anymore. But our early education hasn't transitioned. And so for people to believe in, hey, I believe in unicorns and I believe in miracles. And there are a few companies out there that still want to take care of employees long term. But as a general whole, that is no longer the culture. And if people don't wake up to building something else, they're going to find themselves financially broken, mentally broken, physically broken, because I don't know anybody right now who's really happy in their job. Everybody's overworked. Everybody's tired. Whether they're well paid or not, they're going, I believe, to hit the point I did, which was I hit a point where it literally was, I don't care how much you're paying me. Money is not the problem. I make enough money. Mm-hmm. I'm exhausted.
1: Yes.
6: I can't sustain this. And so I just want to echo your point and your mission to help change people's minds and really lift the veil from their eyes.
1: Yes.
6: We don't have the same type of society and economy anymore where you can believe a company is going to take care of you financially and from a physical well-being standpoint.
1: Yes, absolutely. All very powerful things. And I don't want to actually negate to mention at this point that there is a funding and a financial aspect, but because Robert goes into that in chapter 4, we're going to talk more about the funding aspect with regard to small business that Kim brought up. And then some of the things that Kim just mentioned with regard to, it doesn't matter about the money. It matters about getting the time back. We're going to move forward into that more so in the next episode, episode 4. Okay. To finalize last minute comments, Craig and Selena, do you guys have any last minute comments that you'd like to bring up?
2: Yes, I agree with Eve. The system's broken. You know, we're taught to go to school, get a good job, and we'll be okay for the rest of our lives.
1: Yes.
2: It's not the case anymore.
8: Mm-hmm. Nope.
2: Not at all. Really, and you. We're not taught in school financial education.
6: That's right.
2: We're not taught about money. Hmm. And
6: we really should be, more than algebra.
1: Yes.
2: It's so important. You know? It's so important to continue your education for yourself outside of school, even after college.
6: Yeah.
1: Yes.
2: And to comment on Brenda, the isotonics also, you're not getting any binders or fillers in those vitamins.
1: Mm-hmm.
2: Much, much healthier.
1: Yes.
2: And better for your body.
6: Yeah.
2: And I also want to, on mindset, it's very important to practice kindness and value, empathy, love, and gratitude.
0: And respect for everyone. And respect for everyone.
1: Yes.
3: Amen to that.
1: That's a very important aspect of it. That really is.
6: About ourselves. That.
0: And that everybody matters. Everybody's important.
3: Yes.
6: That's right. Yeah. That's right. Exactly.
1: All right. We're going to close it out. We're going to close it out. Thank you for participating, everyone. And this has been episode 3 of the Business Briefing Room. Where do you live?

0: Hello and welcome to RDMD2 Radio Business Briefing Room, Episode 6. And this particular segment we're going to be talking about, it's time to take control, from Chapter 6 of the Business of the 21st Century book written by Robert Kiyosaki. And I have my panel here this morning, and this is really great because, you know, we're all really pumped up about moving forward in business. And during this time, this challenging time during the pandemic, we're still growing, we're still moving forward, and we're really taking control of it. Really, that's what we're doing. Stephen and Brenda Kim and Craig and Selena Fiorani, we are happy to have all four of you guys. And I hope I didn't butcher that name. It's Fioravanti, right?
1: Yeah, there you go.
0: Yes. All right. Yeah. I wanted to make sure I get the semantics all correct here. All right. So I'm going to give a couple of minutes to Stephen Kim. And I know that Stephen has had quite the journey and the inspiration from reading the book. And so I want to allow him to release some energy that he's had for probably about, I don't know, maybe 8 weeks or so in terms of reading the book. So, Stephen, the floor is yours for this first couple of minutes.
2: When I first read the chapters about what he was going through, being homeless and all, I just kind of, Brent and I have been homeless, but, you know, we haven't been out in the street per se. But let me tell you, I can understand where he's coming from. And then 4 years later, he became a millionaire. And I just, when I read the chapter 6, I said, wait a minute, there's got to be something better in this journey. And when I started reading about taking control, setting my own hours, doing my own thing, getting things done, just continue to do it and parrot what I do and get things successfully done. And that's exactly what I've been. And all of a sudden, I've been getting several different business opportunities to get to tell people. I got one so far. I ended up with two contracts. We're still trying to lasso a person to get, you know, get them set up. And I have other potential business opportunities. It's been awesome.
0: Yes. And that's great. I mean, that's really what we want the audience to really take from what we're doing, is we're inspiring and motivating people to literally take control of their lives. And during this time, we're so controlled by the pandemic and by everything that's going on in politics and media and everything else. And we really want to take control of those things. So that leads me to the first question that I will, I want Craig and Selena to start us off today with this particular question. Because I believe it's going to provoke a lot of thought. It really is. It's going to provoke a lot of thought for people out listening to us. The question is, in the chapter six title, all right, it's time to take control is the title of this chapter. What are we actually taking control of? Craig and Selena, that's for you guys.
3: Okay.
4: Okay.
3: So actually taking control of your lives. Not working. You work so hard in a job, but you spend the money that you make ends up going to taxes.
0: Mm-hmm.
3: And that's what he means by not working hard.
0: Mm-hmm.
3: Okay.
0: Yes. Mm-hmm.
3: Because in my instance, in my situation, I would rather pay $99 a year.
0: Mm-hmm.
3: Okay. Instead of paying $400 a month in taxes.
0: Mm-hmm.
3: I can write everything off.
0: Yep.
3: So taking control, because when I was an employee, first time I read Rich Dad Poor Dad, that's what I thought. Now I needed to take control. I needed to find a business or start working for myself. But what I found out, being self-employed, it's just the same situation, because you still get taxed.
0: Mm-hmm.
3: But whereas in network marketing, I can write everything off.
0: Right.
3: And that's what it means for me to take control. That's what I got.
0: Mm-hmm. So, Nina, do you have anything to add to that?
4: Yeah. So, taking control is basically seeing a vision for yourself. Where do you see your vision? Because it really comes down to the whole homelessness thing. I've never been homeless, but I've been on the verge of homelessness before when I was going through a tumultuous divorce. So I never actually lived in a car or anything like that, but it really projected a different perspective on things. Is like, hold on to your dream. If you have a dream or a vision for yourself to be in that B quadrant and you want that for yourself, then you strive for that. You know, mm-hmm. you put the work in and you find ways to make that means, even if it means living in your car for a while or, you know, something like that, instead of like resorting to just the W-2. Being a 1099 and having, like, say, a home-based business positions you for a way to have that success for your vision to mm-hmm. be in the B quadrant. And that's what he was holding on to with him and his wife, is you know, taking control of your life. You have the say. You have the control over your life, how you want to go about things. Mm-hmm. And it doesn't take a lot of education, really. It just takes drive and persistence and you know, that mindset of, well, I'm going to get through this, and I see myself as a business owner, and I'm going to work for it no matter what.
0: Mm-hmm.
4: No matter the naysayers or anything like that. And that just really spoke volumes, because ever since we got into network marketing and that, it really has given us a bigger vision of like what our life could be.
0: Mm-hmm.
4: Just having a taste of that home-based business.
0: That's awesome.
3: Selena knows. I was actually homeless.
4: Yes.
3: Way before I met her. And I was homeless with my son.
0: Mm-hmm.
3: My first son.
0: Mm.
3: We were actually living in the car for about a week, 2 weeks. It took a while for me to so, long story, but yeah, that's, and right about then, I was reading Rich Dad Poor Dad, like I said before, and that's what changed me so I relate to him being homeless.
0: And, yes.
3: You know, not taking a job just to have a roof over your head.
0: Yes.
3: Like, he did what it took to get out of his situation, but he wanted to be in the big B quadrant.
0: Mm-hmm. That is the inspiring part of this chapter for me, is that sometimes you really just have to do whatever it takes to actually change your situation. Steve and Brenda, you guys share your perspectives on what you're trying to take control of today.
2: What we're trying to do is take control of our lifestyle, and we want to take control of the time we need, especially in ministry, as well as getting our business together and growing our businesses.
0: Mm-hmm.
2: That's what we really need to do, is to do that, to take that time, because time is money. When you take that time and getting your business together and putting it together the way you want it, I guarantee you, you're going to be successful in it.
0: Yeah. Absolutely. Gives you so much more time freedom when you're not working a job. That's for sure. Brenda, do you have anything you'd like to add to that?
5: I guess I could say to that is, I worked for about 6-7 years without a day off when I was in my 20s, and being, you know, self-employed and stuff. And I worked for a company called the Rocky Mountain News. Some people know of it, some people don't. And that was before they went out of business. And I only had one vacation in the whole year, the whole 7 years that I was there. So wow. I was working like 7 days a week. So in that, I think this whole book and this this experience and this journey that we've been going through, because all this happened for me personally before I even met my husband. Mm-hmm. And so for me, I think with this taking control and, you know, in the book of, you know, Robert Kiyosaki's book of the business of the 21st century, I think it's given me a little bit different perspective, because I've been reading now bits and pieces of it.
0: Mm-hmm.
5: So it's given me a little bit more perspective about taking control, you know, because some, you know, eventually the Rocky Mountain News went out of business. So after they went out of business, there was really no investing. There was no anything. It was just go, go, go, go, go.
0: Mm-hmm.
5: And yeah. So it's, you know, it's one of those things where, okay, it's about planning. And we've talked about before, it's about perseverance, being diligent, you know, and you know, take the time when you have the time, try to take the time. Mm-hmm. And to do what you need to do to get your businesses going.
0: Yes. That's very thought provoking. I will tell you that, yes, in a lot of cases, you know, the job really doesn't care about your time freedom. They really don't care about that. They only care about what you can do for them, right?
5: Exactly.
0: Okay. Yeah. So it's really important. And I know that a lot of businesses are being built today, even the people that don't really have the drive, if you will, that Robert had. And just face it, I mean, all of us have been homeless. I've been homeless as well for a short period of time. And I can tell you one thing that really drives me today is the fact that I am trying to build a better lifestyle. All right. That is very, very important. And a lot of the businesses are being built. The people that don't have that drive, that can't afford to or can't stomach even the thought of not working a job, those people are working 9 to 5 and they're also working 5 to 9. Okay.
5: Yeah.
0: I mean, you have to, if there's a will, there's a way, right? I mean, it's all about taking control of your life though. All right. So,
5: I think we're just living in a lifetime now. It just seems like a lot of people aren't even working 9 to 5. It just seems like I've been running into people now and they're working from, you know, over 12 hours, 15 hours, 16, 17, 18, 19 hours.
0: Yes. So that is underemployment. So they're employed, but that's almost worse if you ask me.
5: It is, because then you don't have no time to do anything to even get your own business going.
0: Yes. I mean, you do have more time if you're working part-time, but the thing is that there's a mindset attached to working part-time as well that still kind of ties you into the job. And even though you're not working 9 to 5, you're underemployed and you're not making enough money to pay the bills.
5: Yeah.
3: That's why I love network marketing, is because you can do network marketing while you're working your job, which will eventually replace your job if that's what you want. As long as you put the work in. If you don't put the work in, it's not going to work for you.
0: That's right.
3: Network marketing is not a get-rich-quick scheme. It's a business you have to work and build.
0: Yes. Yes, absolutely.
3: And you know, just a lot like of people come in and they're not educated in it, and they think they know how to do it, and they're not coachable, so it gets spammed.
0: Yes, exactly. So we want to encourage people to take control of their life today. That's really what this chapter is all about. I still am taken by the fact that he tells his story at the beginning of the chapter that just really, I think, if you're really wanting to change your life, you should get this book, and this is what I would inspire anyone to do that's listening to this radio program. Get the book and just read the first paragraph of chapter 6, because the first paragraph of chapter 6 just will change your life entirely. I mean, you just don't want to be in that situation. If you read the first page, you will understand that that was a temporary situation for him. And you'll realize that, and you'll want to keep reading, believe me, because there's all kind of things that they talk about, that he talks about in this chapter, and more of which we're getting ready to dive into right now. So I encourage you to read the book. We're going to continue our discussion today, moving on to the next question. And one of the things that he talked about in this chapter is a business type that can actually provide some income. It's not necessarily residual income, but it is some income. All right. And many people decide to go this route. They decide to purchase a McDonald's or a Chick-fil-A or a some sort of franchise business that actually has some sort of business model attached to it. So in other words, they have all the instructions. All you have to do is run it. Okay. And you earn a certain amount of income by purchasing a franchise, but those franchises come with a cost attached to them.
5: Mm-hmm. A big one.
0: All right, a big one. Like a McDonald's right now is $1.5 million to buy just one McDonald's. All right, that's not cheap.
3: And then
5: no.
0: Okay.
5: It's not.
0: Yeah, I mean, we know people that have purchased Liberty Tax, $80,000, $40,000 a franchise for Liberty Tax. That's still not cheap.
3: And there's other costs on top of the $1.5 million.
0: Yes, your inventory and everything like that.
4: You've got all that overhead, too.
3: Because it's a franchise.
0: Yes, because it's a franchise.
4: Yeah.
0: Yes.
4: Training that goes along with, you know, your employees, the system in general.
0: Yes. Yes. So my next question is... Oh, sorry, Selena. I didn't catch everything you said. Say that again.
4: Oh, no.
0: I didn't catch the last half of what you said. Say that again.
4: Oh, I was just saying that you have, like, the overhead that's attached to, you know, generally with running a

0: don't have all that overhead and we don't have all that, to worry.
1: Yeah, that is an important thing to bring up. With purchasing a franchise, you have to, the franchise is, you're purchasing pretty much the business system, all right? But there's still property, there's still real estate that's attached that has to be paid for, all right? All right. And then the inventory, the product that you're selling. I mean, if you buy a McDonald's, you still have to pay for the buns, the meat, the lettuce, all the produce that goes on each sandwich, and you have to. It's just cost upon cost, all right, with regard to franchises.
2: And then
1: Not
2: plus you
1: only that.
2: also have to pay the people
1: Yes, the people.
2: they're
1: Oh,
2: working with you.
3: that's huge.
0: Exactly.
3: That's a huge expense.
1: It is.
3: Hiring and firing people, health insurance,
0: Training.
2: Yeah.
0: Training just in general.
3: workman's comp, workman's comp. Like, I know all about that. That's why we do the unfranchised business. We don't have any of
1: Exactly.
0: Yeah.
1: So let's
0: Definitely.
1: turn the corner on the
3: Been down
1: word.
3: that road.
1: Exactly. We're going to turn the corner on franchise though. And that's really the question is aimed to get people to think about how can we effectively have a franchise or a franchise like business and that franchise be an advantage for us. Okay, because the key thing is that there are ways to turn it to an advantage, but I would say purchasing a McDonald's may not be one of them. All right. There are other ways to do that.
2: Take away the
1: Take away the building. Yes. Yeah, that's actually true. That
2: it
1: is true. Online business. Hey, you hit the nail on the head. Ding, ding, ding, ding, ding, ding, ding. That is great.
3: Yeah.
0: Right.
1: Online business, yes. All right. Home
2: Then
1: based.
2: you take all that away. You
1: Yes, you
2: take all
1: take.
2: the un extra unemployment away.
1: Absolutely. Absolutely. And believe it or not, if you have an online business and you have a really good product, this is a really good positive spin. And let this sink into you. If you have a really good product, franchises, people that are suppliers will still want to buy that product. All right. Really important because in a lot of cases, the products can go on shelves still in physical stores. People that have physical stores, there may be a niche for actually talking to those business owners and getting them to buy the product from these sources, but they still can be sold that way via an online business, all right, where there's a demand.
3: Or a
2: Like
3: system
2: toilet
3: as
2: paper, for
3: well.
2: example.
1: I'm sorry, say that again, Craig.
3: Or a system as well.
1: Yes.
3: Like we have.
1: Yes. Yes. A system really is just a meth.
3: If you have a system. Oh, go ahead, sorry.
1: There's just a delay on the line. That's all right. Continue what you were saying.
3: Oh, with a system, you can bring in companies and advertise for them through people power.
1: Yes.
3: Let that sink in.
1: Yes. Word of mouth.
0: Yeah.
1: Yes.
3: And the internet is so broad, like the two top, Amazon, shop.com, like they use the internet.
1: Yep.
3: Only difference is shop.com use people power.
1: Yes.
3: If you can bring your store to 160,000 people without any advertising, come on. And
1: That's really been the popular method, right? Really, there's a personal touch to talking one to one.
3: one-to-one
1: All
3: marketing.
1: right, Brenda really hit
0: Word
1: the
0: of
1: nail
0: mouth.
1: on the head by changing the resource instead of having a physical brick and mortar building to having an online resource where you can actually talk to people. But then there's still a system that has to be in place.

0: space to engage with people one-on-one so that they feel like, wow, that opportunity is something that I can actually wrap my brain around and that I would like to really change my, use it to change my lifestyle.
1: And I think that's the whole idea of, you know, of these business briefings is, you know, to help not only us to get the green light in our minds that this is what's going on or this is what we're doing, to help us give us new revelation, new ideas, but to help everyone else and help us understand that, you know, you want to help yourself, but you also want to help others.
0: Yes.
1: And help others and be able to get jobs and stuff like that.
0: Helping others should be a mission of all of us, right? We're educating people. All right. We're helping change their mindset. All right. We're helping them understand that you don't have to spend a lot of money to make money. That's not what this is about. Right.
1: No.
2: That's okay. Right.
0: Steven has spent, you know, all his energy in the first 2 minutes of the radio program, and he totally has not said anything since. So, Steven, I'm going to give you the floor again. What do you think about this?
3: Well, about franchising can be really complicated, and yeah. What we really need to do is, you know, eliminate the brick and mortar.
0: Yeah.
3: And start focusing on product. And when you get product together, if you have a good product, it sells, you continue to pair it and keep selling it.
0: Mm-hmm.
3: And once when you do that, you're going to move ahead. That's what we're trying to do, is move everything ahead.
0: Yes. So
1: basically,
0: go ahead.
1: Basically, it's subtracting. You know, we were talking about a little bit ago when you were mentioning Rodell. You know, you got to get all the product, like, you know, the buns and stuff to put all the meals together and stuff like that. But we also think, you know, forget to think about, you know, the tables, the chairs that people have to sit at. We think about the condiments, the straws, all the stuff that you wipe your mouth with, your hands off. And so, you know, if you take all that away, then, you know, then you're not going to have all those extra costs.
0: Yes. And you can use that money for
1: napkins. That's what I'm trying to say.
0: Yeah, napkins. Yes. You can use that money for other things that can actually build your business, as opposed to costs that are just really get absorbed into the cost of business, really. Selena, what do you think about the whole franchise model? What do you think about that? I mean, we've got to make some positive spins on it. So what is the positive spin? What do you think on franchise business? What's the advantage?
4: Well, I think that with our unfranchised business turning the corner from franchising, is that there's an uprise in online sales, and word of mouth is the best advertisement. And we really don't want to stray away from that, you know, word of mouth. Like, it's reputation more than anything, you know. Like, if you know of a product that's worked and people have shared a testimony, then more people are gravitating towards that product or that service.
0: Mm-hmm.
4: And we pride ourselves on that, you know, that one-to-one marketing, that one-to-one finding out what the consumer wants and being of service, not selling them all the time. And franchising is just selling them. And then you have that advertising cost, you know, like your coupons, your billboards, your commercials. Who pays attention to that now? Not really anybody, you know.
0: Yes.
1: And then you also have to take
4: word of mouth is the best advertisement.
0: Yes, word of mouth is definitely
4: that's what's great in people power. Yeah, yes. Collective people power.
0: Yes.
4: If you have a business that has collective people power, word of mouth is the best advertisement, absolutely. And and that's what we have with network marketing. We can
1: also
4: tap into things globally we don't have to be like, you know, face to face. That's what's beautiful about having an internet marketing company too.
0: Yes, it is.
2: I want to add some things.
0: Okay.
2: Brick and mortar businesses will never go away because we go out to eat. We still
4: can't
2: need
4: virtually eat.
0: Yes.
1: We virtually eat.
0: And good point. So,
1: that's good.
2: So, franchises are a good idea, but it does have negative aspects.
0: Yes.
2: Attached to them.
0: Yes.
2: Like it's a system.
0: Yes.
2: That generates income. Yep. But you need a high investment to get involved in it.
0: Exactly.
2: Whereas network marketing, you don't.
0: Yes.
2: It's, you know you can get into a network marketing company for $100 to $500.
0: Mm-hmm.
2: So a good one. So but you got your negative things. Like we talked about before.
0: Mm-hmm.
2: But if you duplicate your franchise. Say, you buy a McDonald's, does really well.
0: Yep.
2: But you're not going to put it in the same town as the one that you have. You put it in a different town.
0: Yeah.
4: You're going to expand.
2: You have to duplicate what you did there. And mm-hmm. you have to make enough, which you're not going to make any money probably 5 to 10 years, really, to build a new one.
0: Yes.
1: Mm-hmm. And I think
2: network marketing, you can do that in a matter of months.
0: Yes.
2: If you really work at it.
0: That's right.
4: That's true. Yes.
1: And so, I know.
2: That's the difference I see.
0: Yes.
2: With a franchise, like, it's a great idea, but it's kind of past its time now.
0: Yes, absolutely. Franchise, I believe franchising is... It has a limited, and we'll get more into, because there's a system, but I want to also bring up another financial aspect of it here in a few minutes. Brenda, you had a comment. Go ahead and continue with your comment.
1: What I wanted to add to that, too, is to add to what Craig was saying and with Selena, but they were also saying, about the 5-10 years in your business where you have to duplicate everything. Think about... Starbucks, for example.
0: Yep.
1: I think Starbucks, it took like 40 years to get really to where they're at.
0: Yes. Time frame. Yes.
1: So, when you really look at that, I guess you have to ask yourself, is that something you really want to invest in?
0: Yes.
1: Is that going to be something that you want to, are you going to want to really invest in that many people, that much time? Or is there another way that we can actually help people without killing ourselves?
0: Right. And so that's what I'm going to bring up, because what you guys have already kind of talked about is the system. All right. But think about this. Okay. Right now, how many people have the $1.5 million to buy a McDonald's system? All right.
1: Not too many people.
2: Not many.
0: Yes. So you have a high cost to implement, all right, and you have a low rate of return on investment, right?
4: Yes.
0: Okay, so now what if you flip that, then you have a low cost of investment but a high rate of return, right? So it kind of depends what system you're
2: exactly
0: in.
2: Exactly why, right? We got involved in in network marketing.
0: Yes.
2: Because low cost of entry, high return.
0: High return, yes.
4: You don't want to put all your eggs in one basket, so to speak.
1: No.
4: What it comes down to. It's that gamble.
2: And now you need more than multiple streams of income is so important.
0: Yes, it is.
4: Definitely.
0: Yes, it is.
1: I think it's also important, too, to invest in your children.
2: We've all experienced that in the last couple of years.
0: Yes, absolutely. We have.
4: Oh, Brenda wanted to.
0: Yeah. Brenda, go ahead. Repeat what you said again.
1: I think it's also important to invest in our children.
0: Yes. But keep in mind, Brenda, the financial system.
1: Because what you're saying, Yeah, because it's when you take stuff, and like you were saying, you know, flipping it over and being able to, you know, have more time to do with your business. But see, when you're in a brick and mortar, you know, you're setting up all these businesses, but then your children are suffering.
0: Yeah, well, that's because of the low rate of return. Okay.
1: Yeah,
0: and that's
1: exactly.
0: That's really where the system of low investment and high return on investment, low cost to implement for me, and a high rate of return is important. Okay. The reason why that's so important is because not everybody has $1 million to invest in a McDonald's.
1: That's true.
0: And if you can get into a franchise for $99, all right, and you have the products and the whole entire system within that cost to implement, that you can actually grow the business and earn a high rate of return, then you don't have to worry about that. You're generating a certain type of financial freedom that you don't have to, you don't have to worry about that. Okay. Mm-hmm. So that's the reason why understanding the franchise advantages, and in this particular case, some of the disadvantages, can kind of make a difference in where your entry point is. All right. A franchise to me is not even a thought, because I know that online businesses and word of mouth marketing is the way to go. Network marketing is the way to go. So go ahead, Selena.
4: I just wanted to interject a second. One of the things that stood out in the book in chapter 6 was the faucet. The faucet analogy. You know how you put your hands underneath the faucet and you have that stream, and then every now and then it like pushes on and pushes off. Well, that's pretty much how running a franchise is that you just don't have a constant flow of income coming. Network marketing is that constant flow.
0: Yes.
4: It's going to keep the stream going. It's going to keep, you know, giving you paycheck after paycheck. As long as you work the system, it's going to work for you.
2: But
4: franchise, not so much. It could be 10 years before you see a paycheck.
2: I do want to add something with network marketing, though. With network marketing, you do a lot in the beginning, but a little later on, and you get paid a lot.
0: Mm-hmm.
2: So do a lot. Don't a lot, okay?
0: Mm-hmm.
2: Do a little, then you get paid a lot.
0: Yes. Yes, that it does come in stages.
2: I understand.
0: Yes.
2: Yeah, it comes in stages. So, yes. Like, beginning, you're going to do, like, 80 hours, and you're going to get paid very little, but then, all of a sudden, you're getting paid a lot of money for doing very little.
0: Yes.
4: Yes, and then you will have that residual flow. That's the best thing, the residual flow, that passive income that will not be a liability, it will be an asset.
0: Yes.
4: And that's the thing that he was saying, like, it took me years to even realize that was not an asset, it was a liability.
0: Yes.
4: A car was not an asset.
1: I would like to add something to that when you're
4: married. When I was going through my divorce... Yeah, when I was going through my divorce, I was looking at it, and they were like, what assets do you have? And I was like, oh, I have a car, I have this, you know.
2: Nope.
4: And that's what's on the court document, is that it's assets. No, it's not. It's a liability. If
0: yes.
4: you're taking out of your pocket, it's a liability.
0: It is. Yeah, it costs so much money for those things. It's just amazing how when you really think about, and this kind of is leading us into the next question about financial freedom, because I mean, it really is. We're already kind of discussing that question in a sense. One of the myths attached to financial freedom, and you just really hit on it right there.
2: I want to add something to her. So I went through a program called Debt Shredder.
0: Mm-hmm.
2: And when you take out a 30-year loan on a house, and say your house is $200,000, you're taking the loan out for $200,000 at a 4.3 interest. How much do you think you're actually over 30 years you're gonna pay for that house?
0: Oh yeah.
2: Over that.
0: Tons.
2: So
0: yeah.
2: $360,000.
1: With all the interest?
0: Yes.
2: Lots more. Why would you wanna buy it why would you want to buy a house that's worth $200,000 that you're going to be paying $360,000 for? I'd rather just work my network marketing business, make enough so I can just buy it with cash.
0: Yeah, outright.
2: All right. You want it?
0: Right. Yep. Yes. The myth to financial freedom, we're kind of already kind of touching on that. Go ahead, Brenda.
1: I wanted to add something to that. And the reason is because I never realized this when I was growing up, because a lot of people, you know, when they're young, they don't really understand the significance of pricing and all this stuff. Mm-hmm. And, you know, we Stephen and I, we work for a franchise owner,
0: mm-hmm.
1: you know, and when you take in, people don't take into consideration, you know, they want to come in and they want to borrow, you know, plug in their little iPhones to charge it up for a few minutes. And they don't realize that, you know, it takes electricity to run all that.
0: Mm-hmm.
1: And if something happens with electricity, you got to call an electrician. If something happens with one of the freezers or the refrigerator, you got to call somebody in for that.
0: Mm-hmm.
1: And a lot of times they want you to pay something out of pocket just to come in there.
0: Oh yeah, that's for sure. Absolutely.
1: It makes sense why there's more. Sometimes when you work for small businesses that are franchise only, that, you know, yeah, they want, we're supposed to support them, which is fine, but they are going to be more expensive than a regular company.
0: Absolutely. There's
1: a lot of stuff involved, especially if we have, sometimes we've even had people come into the store over there and break the toilet. Remember, Steven?
3: Mm-hmm.
1: It breaks stuff.
0: Financial freedom. I want you to start off this next segment, because a personal story of yours in terms of financial freedom. And I know that you really kind of blew a gasket on taking control of things. And I know that that was a really high point for you in terms of reading this chapter. but we've kind of started to turn the corner also on stating financial freedom, kind of defining what financial freedom is. And that's one of the key terms in this particular chapter, as it was in chapter 4 also. But in this chapter, I think financial freedom is a little bit different than the way it was referred to in chapter 4. What do you think is one of the myths to financial freedom that's discussed in the chapter? Selena's kind of already brought up one of them with regard to the assets versus liabilities model of houses and cars and things like that, because a lot of people really think that, wow, I'm rich, I have 4 homes, okay.
3: That is not the half of it. That's
1: being rich.
0: That's exactly.
3: Being rich, I know a few people who have been millionaires, and they said it's not an easy task. They worry about their money. They're not worrying about their financial freedom. But there's some people that are. But those of us who have that mindset of dealing with your assets properly,
0: mm-hmm.
3: so you will have that freedom. So you have to focus on your money. You can focus on a ministry, a store, or whatever you have, you know, what do you want to do?
0: Yeah.
3: But I'm getting ready to get into full-time ministry. And it takes time to run a ministry.
0: Mm-hmm.
3: I have, like, we have a children's clothing drive. We're going to have a food drive very soon. We're going to be just taking the time to sit down with the community, share what you have or going to do for them to help them.
0: Mm-hmm.
3: And that will definitely give you that freedom to talk about community and also do other things. And I also help other ministries as well.
0: Mm-hmm.
3: And that's what I want that time for.
0: So your model of financial freedom is helping others in the community.
3: Mm-hmm.
0: All right. And that, believe it or not, a lot of people don't realize that charitable causes are such a big driver for financial freedom. Not only in terms of the ministries themselves,
3: mm-hmm.
0: but the people that they're helping.
3: Mm-hmm.
0: Okay. And I mean, if you really think about it in this aspect of it, business education, all right, helping people set up businesses, all right, mm-hmm. helping people change their lifestyle, mm-hmm. we're all talking about contributing to helping people financially with what we're doing right now. Okay. Mm-hmm. So I like that. That definitely is a good personal story for you to share, Stephen, in terms of helping people at least reach financial freedom or think about mm-hmm. financial freedom. Okay. And think about this also, the people that you're helping in your ministry, you can also change their life mm-hmm. by how you're building a business.
3: Yeah. That's what it's all about.
1: And sharing our testimony.
0: Sharing your testimonies. Yes, absolutely. Go ahead, Selena.
4: It's okay to, you know, have the well-serving, and that is word of mouth. That's your reputation, that you're self-serving. You're not going to have that revenue over and over and over again. You're not going to have that that return, that residual, you know, even with customer service basis or anything like that. You know, like those funds will run out. You know, if you're self-serving and you're not thinking of others and what they need, and you know, where's I going with this? Basically, that's not a good advertisement to have.
0: Yeah.
4: It's not a good way of running. You want to find out how you can best serve people.
0: Yes.
4: Random acts of kindness.
0: Mm-hmm.
4: Aligning with your blessings. Being mm-hmm. grateful and sharing that gratitude. It goes a long way. And mm-hmm. and that goes hand in hand with running a business.
0: Mm-hmm.
4: It can't be all about you. It
0: yes.
4: has to be about who you serve.
1: Yes,
4: and
1: definitely.
4: Solving problems along the way. And
0: yes.
4: that's what's going to bring your business to fruition.
0: Oh,
4: and
0: wow.
4: keep going and pay over, you know, a lifetime, basically.
0: Yes, I like yeah. that. That is very good. Well, let's move on. Let's move on to the next question, because we're already kind of on that. Here again, we're really on track with the questions and the order and everything like that. So, you know, he did kind of hint in this chapter about ongoing income versus residual income. All right. And he used ongoing income, but we kind of we know in network marketing that residual income exists. Okay. So, and Selena, you kind of already kind of hit on it, really, with regard to helping others and achieving a certain amount of income. But a lot of times that income is limited. And there's a linear model to income. So you trade dime for dollars, all right? And the amount of time that you put into a job or a service, that is actually how much you get paid, and only that amount. And that's tied to the amount of money that you make versus the amount of money you're worth, or the value of even. Sometimes the services are diminished, as in a recession that we're heading into right now. Sometimes the value of those products and services become kind of lowered, right? So there's all these things that we have to consider. But ongoing versus residual income. And a lot of times these things are sustainable by value, all right? And the convenience of them. So those two things I can associate with an online business, because there's a convenience attached to having an online business. You don't have to worry about that cost that we described in the last segment. And so therefore people can actually, they're a lower cost of entry. They can establish, at least for starters, a limited amount of income coming in that may not be enough to take them away from their job necessarily, or pay their mortgage or anything like that.
1: But what do you somewhere?
0: Yeah, exactly. It's a starting point. And what we have to do is put in people's minds that you don't go from 0 to 90 overnight. I think that's really what we have to talk about with regard to ongoing income. Go ahead and comment on that. I want to hear what you guys have to say about that.
2: Another thing too is knowing your niche.
3: Mm-hmm.
2: Like in franchising, it's already made for you.
0: Yes.
2: Like you know your niche.
4: Yes.
2: But in network marketing, you have, in some network marketing companies, you'll have like different areas. Like mm-hmm. you can pick and choose, but you gotta have that niche to where you know your audience.
0: Mm-hmm.
2: You gotta know your audience. You gotta know your target market.
0: Yes. Well, you guys are talking digital marketing to me. I mean, you know, that's what I do.
4: Yeah, absolutely.
0: But,
4: I don't know if this is off base or anything.
2: That's a little off base, but I just want to
0: add that. That's perfect. That's perfect. That is absolutely perfect.
4: I want to turn a corner here to Riddell. One of the things that he did point out, I think it was in the next chapter, but because, you know, he just has a way with words and how relatable mm-hmm. he is, Robert Kiyosaki, and so I had to read on. I had to, like, get into the other things, but...
0: Oh, yeah.
4: Life skills, you know, when you go to school, you're not being taught life skills. How to run
1: a business. No, you're not. That's true.
3: No, you're not.
1: That's true.
4: Build a business. How to have confidence. How to, you know, all those things are preserved for later on. You know, you find out kind of like trials and tribulations. With network marketing, we're like that safety net. We teach people how to be confident, how to, you know, fish instead of like hunt. Mm-hmm. So to speak, or, you know, your customer base, how to be more professional, you know, we forgot all of that in school. And that's what he wants to hone in on. I think Robert Kiyosaki is that with network marketing, you're constantly learning. You're constantly having that, university around you. You know, if you want to learn and grow, you can. But with being in school or having a degree, it doesn't matter your IQ or whether you can memorize certain things or whatever. It's just basically, can you create? Can you innovate? Can you be professional? Can you, you know, be of servitude, you know, for the problems that are there in the world? You know, if you can problem solve and you can innovate and you can create, then you can be successful if you have a degree. Yep. Because we have mountains of debt when we take on college. He's not saying that, you know, high education is not a priority. It's just, it's not a requirement.
0: Yes.
4: And that's what really shed light with me, too, because I was in that paradigm. I was mm-hmm. in that constant paradigm where I was, okay, you know, once I get out of school, I got to go for that college degree. I got to get that job, you know, and even though you have the college degree or anything like that, it doesn't guarantee your
1: you're gonna get
4: life
1: the
4: security.
1: Job.
4: It doesn't guarantee anything, whether or not even if you're going to have a job, because some employers, some bosses, they look at it as, oh my gosh, I can't hire this person. This one's way overqualified. They're going to be gone in a month.
0: Yes. Mm-hmm.
4: What am I going to do then? So I got to find somebody that's mediocre. So even if you have a degree and you're very highly educated, you could be surpassed.
0: Yes, absolutely.
1: I want to add something to that when you're done.
4: Yeah, it really is the life security, I think.
0: Yes.
4: And network marketing does that.
0: Yes.
4: It gives you the business building tactics and how to present yourself to the world.
0: Yes.
4: So where you could be a hopeless success if you really, really want it.
0: Yeah, I really like that. All of those things contribute to your financial freedom. I mean, they really do, because you really have to look at the fact that your life skills sometimes, you know, if you had the choice, let's just put a hypothetical out there. You had a choice of doing what you wanted to do from 8 to 5. Okay, there would be people that wouldn't get up till noon. They wouldn't even get out of bed until noon. All right. Yeah. All right. Yeah, and think about Think about how devastating that would be if they really were trying to achieve financial freedom and their target market or their audience and everybody that they're trying to reach is awake at 8 o'clock in the morning.
4: Yeah.
0: You just missed half your audience right there.
4: Yeah.
2: Right?
4: Yeah. And that's what comes down to self-discipline. You got to have that self-discipline and you have to have that consistency. To not treat it like a hobby. You can't treat a business like a hobby because it will pay you like a hobby.
0: Exactly.
4: You really got to go all in. You really do.
0: Yes.
4: Otherwise, you're just going to have that, you know, that that faucet, you know.
0: Yeah.
4: It will be on and then it will shut off.
0: It'll
4: be on and then it will shut off.
0: Yep,
4: and
0: absolutely.
4: You will not have that ongoing income that is going to be a residual.
0: Yes. I really like the way you brought that to light because really a lot of us have to work on personal care. A lot of it is self-care and personal care in the beginning because we're trying to wrap our brain around even just $500 extra dollars a month. When you're working a job and when you're in that mindset, just the aspect of $500 that you're not trading for time for dollars for is kind of like, oh my goodness, you mean I made $500 just because somebody bought products from me? You know, and then if you really consider the overall health and wellness contribution, because I was on a call yesterday with somebody and we were talking about mental health. But then at the end of the call, what we kind of came to a general consensus on is that your mental health, your physical health, your personal health, and everything in terms of your health kind of all ties in together.
2: Oh, definitely.
0: So think about that when it's tied
1: to you.
0: Go ahead, Brenda.
1: Of how people perceive you.
0: Yes, absolutely.
3: Yeah, that's exactly right.
0: If you're actually trying to teach somebody how to build a business and you've got holes in your clothes, I mean, think about what that says.
3: Oh, yeah. That definitely says.
4: Right. Yeah. Yeah.
3: That's exactly what we're working on.
0: Exactly. I mean, that's really an important topic. So we have to help build people so that they really can take control of their own lifestyle.
1: Yes.
0: So very important stuff here.
1: Can I add something to what Selena was talking about?
0: Oh, sure. Go ahead.
1: What I wanted to make a comment, you were talking about, you know, some people being overqualified. And, you know, years ago, and I think my grandma was in her, I think she was in her 50s or 60s. And she was talking about, she wouldn't go get a job at a hamburger store or a hamburger restaurant. And they told her she was overqualified. And I think she was in her 60s at the time. With this, you know, so you just think about it. She never went to school to be a chef or a sous chef, but she just did it.
0: Mm-hmm.
1: And then another thing I wanted to add to that is that, you know, we seem to be in a society that everybody wants a quick fix. I've noticed even in the world when people want to lose weight, there's that quick fix that everybody wants.
0: Yes.
1: And that quick fix is just not there.
0: Yep.
1: Because when you do a quick fix, it's not going to work.
0: Yes. Yes. That's the importance of building a business. All right.
1: Yes.
0: Building. The word building means that it's not erected yet.
1: Yeah. All right.
0: You have to take the stages to build it.
1: Just like a building. Like you're building a building. You're right.
0: That's right. Follow the system. You know, be concerned
1: you're the builder
0: about
1: of the business.
0: That's right.
1: Start building it. Yep.
0: Help people. All right. You have to, those things have to be in order. All right. So and really, obviously, what we just talked about in terms of your health, that also is something that you need to be concerned about when you're building a business.
1: Yes.
0: All right. So all right, let's wrap this segment up because we really want to get into and tie it together because he finished the chapter with network marketing. And he basically said in the last paragraph of this chapter, he talks about a model called network marketing that is, let's just put it this way. It is the way, and I'm actually going to read that particular part because I think it's really important for our audience to hear this last two paragraphs. And what he says is the power of ongoing income. So the power of ongoing income for all of us is not having to work that linear model, to put in the time and to only have your time tied to your source of income. All right. Yes. And that ongoing income that we sometimes refer to as it gets larger, we sometimes use the word residual income, because residual means that you really don't have to work for it. It is basically money that is self-generating. It generates itself through your business, through the purchase of products, and in some cases, some services too. But let me read this last paragraph. I think this is really powerful for everybody. So what did we discover? We found that one business model stood out from the rest. This particular business model creates ongoing income, but requires relatively little cash investment to start up. Exactly what we've talked about in this segment is the low cost of entry and the high return on investment. Okay. To continue the reading, it has very low overhead, can be operated on a flexible, part-time basis until it generates enough cash flow for the entrepreneur to transition out of his current full-time job. Okay?
1: This I like business,
0: that is a powerful paragraph.
1: I like that.
0: This business model is called network marketing, and it is what the rest of this book is all about. So we're just basically beginning. We're at the bottom of the stairs. Let's put it that way.
1: Yeah.
0: In terms of network marketing, we really are. We're at the bottom of the stairs.
1: We're at the bottom of the ladder.
0: Yes. With this discussion, and we're climbing. Okay. Because yes. Our goal is to help people realize that there are other business models out there besides working a job, besides just the ordinary traditional model of franchising. There are other business models out there where you can earn a residual income, ongoing income, and change your lifestyle. And particularly, I think we really have to focus on these types of business models in where we are economically right now. We have to really focus on it because people are hurting. I was looking on MSN, I think, the other day, there are approximately 30 to 60 million people unemployed in the United States right now. That is huge.
1: Yeah, that is.
0: That is
1: huge. That's very devastating also to the economy.
0: It is. It's very devastating. And there are people that are looking for hope. And so let's provide a little bit of an educational segment right here on network marketing. Let's really think about it. And we've already brought it up, so we're just going to reinforce what we've already discussed, right? Mm-hmm. One aspect of network marketing, this is the lightning round, all right? Let's fire off one aspect of network marketing, each of us, that can actually help our audience understand why they want to invest in a network marketing concept, starting with Selena. One thing only, just fire it off.
4: Okay. Trading time for money.
0: Oh, hey.
4: There we go. I hit the nail on the head on that one.
0: Yes.
4: Because, you know, you can work a business around how you feel is necessary for your lifestyle. You want the lifestyle changes, then it's little revenue but big rewards.
0: Yes.
4: As long as you want to work it part-time or, you know, flexible around your lifestyle, what kind of lifestyle you want, I think that that's key. Trading time for money. When you become an employee, you are on the boss's time.
0: Yes.
4: It doesn't matter how many potty breaks you take, clock in, you're own pretty much.
0: That's right.
4: That's why a lot of people take potty breaks.
1: I like that.
0: Cigarette breaks and everything.
4: You know, it's time for them away, you know, from. I mean, so
0: yeah.
4: That's what really comes out. too, I think.
0: Absolutely. Craig, what you have?
2: Tax benefits.
0: Cash benefits, absolutely.
2: You get to write off everything.
0: Yeah. Oh, yeah. Incentive. You said tax benefits, though, right? Tax benefits.
2: You, as a home-based business owner, mm-hmm. on an average, you can get back $4,000 to $6,000 in your taxes.
4: That's huge. Fire
2: now,
4: that off.
2: Now, woo-hoo! A traditional business, you're not going to get that. That's and being right. self-employed, you're not going to get that. I've been in both.
0: Yes.
4: That's right.
0: Yes.
2: And that's why I do network marketing. Yes. Once you get a taste of residual income, you'll go through a brick wall to get it.
0: Yes. All right, Stephen, you've been quiet over there again. What is one aspect of network marketing that you feel is beneficial?
1: Hold on. He just came in. Somebody, we just had a friend at the door. They need you over there, Stephen.
3: Yes. Sorry for the inconvenience. I'm here.
0: Okay. One aspect of network marketing that is beneficial. What is the benefits of network marketing?
3: It gets you doing different things faster and on time. It brings you, if someone has a website, it will go to your website quicker than anything else.
0: Okay. So
1: also helping us go in ministry.
0: So are you talking about time freedom or financial
3: freedom?
0: Time freedom.
3: Time freedom. Time freedom as well as financial freedom.
0: Okay. Yes. Both of those things are talking very...
3: Basically, we're talking about both.
0: Yes,
3: we are. Because you can use one or the other. So the thing is, that's what I'm saying. If you're helping someone getting to network marketing and tell them what they want done on their site or what they don't want done in digital marketing, it's going to do it a lot quicker.
0: Yes. So time freedom and financial freedom. But I'm going to speak just briefly on what you kind of hinged on at the end of that comment. And that is the technology behind click and order. All right. The technology behind click and order is one of the things that we as entrepreneurs have always wanted for many, many, many decades. I'm just going to say it like that. All right. Mm-hmm. Because the convenience of being at home, feeling comfortable at making purchases with making purchasing decisions online. All right. And then having the ability to steer traffic. Now, here's what I mean by steering traffic. What I mean by steering traffic is talking to people and presenting opportunities to them that they may not have really thought of.
1: Or understand.
0: Or understood. Exactly. Mm-hmm. All right. So one element of online marketing and shopping right now is marketplaces that really are larger than Amazon, but don't actually do the advertising that Amazon does. Those models like Uber and Lyft and some of these other ride sharing services are also kind of contributing or buying into that model. Mm-hmm. In the book, he even mentioned that Mars candy bars did this. They didn't actually advertise on TV. They basically relied upon people. They put their product in the stores and they relied on the taste and the availability of their candy bars to sell product for them.
1: That's powerful.
3: That is definitely.
4: It is.
0: So think about that when it ties into an online marketplace, shopping experience, cashback incentives, and now people have the choice to actually change their habit of having to go to a brick and mortar store. And then now they have the opportunity to shop at home, being safe because COVID was going on and is still going on. Okay. So now they can be safe. They don't have to dress up to go out. They can stay at home in their PJs if they want to and buy deodorant, buy toilet paper, buy new clothes, buy a suit. I mean, buy a car. I mean, come on. Everything is online right now. Go ahead, Selena.
4: I wanted to touch on that, is that we basically have our hands in all the multi-billion dollar prices. We find out what the consumer really wants. You know, you've got to have the essentials like toilet paper and, you know, your toiletries and your food and everything. And the way that we can monetize the online industry is amazing, because we can give profit margins back to driving traffic to, you know, like people coming into the click and order stores, you know, like the partner stores that are affiliated with the unfranchised business. That's what we're a part of. You can basically have everything drop shipped to you. I mean, we had drop shipped meats from Rostelli's. Like, it was a non-GMO, grass-fed, no antibiotics, like, drop shipped to your door. Meat. Yes. I mean, we've really, you know, turned a curve as far as, you know, pivoting online. And all these stores pivoting online because there's an uprise in online sales. You've got like Amazon, you've got Ebates, you've got, you know, all those different things. And we've learned from those platforms, and we've made it even bigger for ourselves that we can utilize. We can monetize Zoom for our meetings. We can, you know, get things drop shipped. Every little thing, like you... It's the convenience, I think, of online shopping. The fact that people don't have to find transportation or take an Uber to a store or even put their health at risk right now is huge.
0: It's
4: a huge incentive to be able to stay at your home, in the comforts of your home or wherever, and get the things that you need the most.
0: Yes.
4: And even get paid cash back incentives, or
2: building your own economy.
0: Yes.
4: Building your economy for the future. Your very own economy away from corporate America. That's the key right there. That's
0: absolutely
2: corporate America. You're
1: getting away from corporate America.
2: We're still gonna be here.
0: Yes.
4: Absolutely.
0: Yes.
4: People power. Word of mouth.
2: Really think about
4: people
2: that.
4: Power.
2: Corporate America economy goes down, we will still be here.
0: Yes.
2: People are going to buy things.
0: Yes.
4: People are always going to buy things.
0: Yes. And they need that. And they need that in place. We really do.
4: Absolutely.
0: I really, honestly, I'm going to share a testimonial here myself personally, because I am very thankful for network marketing organizations that have actually helped me with regard to, because I'm going to tell you, I had COVID this time last year, and I was not wanting to leave the house at all. I did not want to go anywhere to buy anything and to be exposed to any germs. It was not.
1: For any reason.
0: For any reason, yes.
3: Yeah,
0: it was
3: bad. I remember that.
0: Yeah. So I found that helping my own economy, all right, by buying from myself. I mean, there was a point at which we did go to the store, Stephen. I remember we went to the store and we were very, very disappointed because the shelves were empty in a lot of cases. Right?
3: Yeah, they
1: were. Shelves were empty.
0: Yes. We didn't have paper towels.
4: Yeah.
3: Toilet paper, nothing.
0: There was
1: this
0: nothing.
1: This was Walmart.
0: Yes.
2: Yeah. Target. We never had to worry about that.
0: Yeah.
4: We never had to worry about that.
0: Think about that. Now with regard to the opportunities that are here right now, we don't have to worry about that.
4: Right.
2: Exactly.
0: Problem solved.
4: Problem solved.
2: That's what we do
1: as
2: entrepreneurs.
0: That's right.
1: Click and order.
2: It's a problem we solve.
1: Yes. That's right.
0: That's right. So we want to encourage everyone, all of our listening audience, if you really don't understand, you know, network marketing, you know, stay tuned to RDMD2 Radio, because we're going to talk more about network marketing versus MLM and all these different types of network marketing concepts that are out there, which ones that are the best and the safest, and which ones are really growing. And in fact, I really want to give Craig and Selena an opportunity to give an actual on radio presentation of a concept called Market America. I really want to give you guys that opportunity so awesome. That we can actually have people tuned in to listening. They may not be able to see us, but they can hear us. And the words are just as powerful as the video.
2: Yep.
4: Yes.
2: Also, one thing I want to add, I have given out little tips on air here. Mm-hmm. And really, if you are a network marketer, because the tips I give out are gold.
0: Yes, they are. Very much so. Very much so. I want to thank you all for joining RDMD2 Radio. This has been episode 6 of the Business Briefing Room. Speaking from the chapter 6 of the Business of the 21st Century, written by Robert Kiyosaki. Again, thank you guys for coming out and showing up this morning. Have a great
2: love rest being of your here. Day.
4: Yes, thank you again, Rendell.

All right. I am back with you. My name is Riddell Reddix, and you are listening to Saturday edition of the Business Briefing Room, and this just happens to be a live edition. And a good thing that we're doing here on RDMD2 Radio, and that we have to do on occasion, is literally engage with you live on radio so that you start to engage with us. Yes, that's right. We need engagement during this time, very difficult time economically, and many things that we need to address. If you didn't catch the first segment, I talked about some of the personal behavioral challenges. I talked about the business environment. I talked about some of the things that we need to consider when going in business environment. I talked about some of the things that we need to consider when going into this next era of

more of a continuation of really what you heard in the first segment. I'm going to continually talk more about the business environment because even as we speak, the business environment is rapidly changing. And if we don't adapt to the business environment, then surely we won't be able to develop businesses the way we expect to develop them. Now, keep in mind that the business environment today, with regard to small businesses and large corporations, is really there's a reason why the Small Business Administration exists today. And even though they are primarily a loan organization, they don't really focus on grants all that much. One of the things that you always have to factor in is the fact that the Small Business Administration really is focused on the success of small businesses, and a lot of times they contribute to that environment in a variety of different ways. If you really need funding for your business, the Small Business Administration is a good place to start. Like I said, they only focus on loans. And depending upon how you really want to start the business, I know some people really are against lending money or loaning money for business venture. They consider that to be a risk factor, and it is. There is a risk factor if you consider what I said in the first segment, that 70% of all small businesses fail. But the Small Business Administration is also a part or a factor in what I'm getting ready to talk about, and that is the actual planning of small businesses. And many of us really don't plan to do anything. When we want to go someplace, we just hop in the car and go. We don't plan the trip at all. And if you're driving from LA to New York and you are just going to hop in the car and go, that's a different level of adventure, and you don't know where you might end up. The thing is, it's always good to do some level of planning before you start. All right, that's the idea. The idea is to make sure that you have at least some level of planning before you start. So, going back to the business environment today is definitely got a, there's a few factors that have come about, and these factors have been brewing for decades. But today, I would say that those factors are way, way more of a factor in the development of business. They are, in some ways, they're discouraging, and in a lot of ways, they are causes to celebrate because for many people, competition is not all that healthy, and you can actually see it. If you pay attention to the media, you can actually see that sometimes the competition really isn't healthy. But what you have to do is you have to begin with what you really want to create. You really want to begin with what you really want to create, your purpose, your mission, your vision, and begin with that in mind. So that you can achieve those goals. All right, that's very important for us as especially small business owners today. So I want you to celebrate this because this is a statistic that is when I heard about this statistic and read about it, I was like, wow, that is amazing. And it truly is. Okay, think about this. If you put all the large corporations in one room, and you put all the small businesses in one room, the GDP of small business is still larger than all of the large corporations. Think about that. I mean, there are, regardless of the volume of large corporations, small businesses in terms of GDP still outnumber the large corporations. So that's the reason why I believe the Small Business Administration

has placed such a really large emphasis on small businesses. They really understood that in the government, it took some time to actually put this in place, but the government now understands that they really do have to continually develop small businesses. And today we really do need to take it seriously. Small businesses are something that can really not only enhance your lifestyle personally, but can also greatly impact the lives of people in the community where you live, in the state where you reside, obviously in the country where we reside, and it can have a worldwide lasting impact. It can be such a huge thing to actually have your own successful small business in today's economy, even that you can actually celebrate the legacy of that. It's just really important to think about it. I don't think I can even put as much emphasis as really need to be put on the idea and the aspect of building businesses today the way they need to be built. So that leads me into this segment on planning. Before I get there, I'm going to, and I've deferred planning for probably the last 2 hours. So when I get to it, now hopefully you're jotting down notes, even as I speak right now, because the 70-30 comparison in the last segment was something that you really need to take note of. It is something that's really important. And I'm going to give you more on the business environment before I get into the actual planning session, because I think the business environment is something that you also should be taking notes on. It's very important to consider the business environment. So normally what you would be listening to on this Saturday morning is you would be hearing elements of a pre-recorded segment called the Business Briefing Room. And they have been pre-recorded because we recorded them, and there's some that haven't been released yet. So those are new ones that are going to come out here pretty soon. I would say within the next month to 2 months, they will also come out, and we'll release all of the segments, and then we'll actually run some of these live rebroadcasts also in the next few months. Because of the environment, though, I want you to really start to think on really what the environment is like. I mentioned one element in the environment, but I want to focus on what we talked about in episode one of the Business Briefing Room. So in that segment, we were surveying the business environment of 2007 to 2009, which, if any of you remember or were around for that period, it was yet another difficult period in the United States economy. Okay, that was a recession, and it wasn't just the United States, it was a global recession. A lot of times, these downturns and things like that in the economy do affect not only just one country. I mean, there can be regional issues and regional economic issues like that occur, that may only impact North America or may only impact one continent. But for the most part, especially when it comes to the economy, if one country or one nation is impacted, then generally that impacts other countries and other nations in a variety of different levels. And in this case, the economic impact was a tremendous downturn, not only here in the United States, but it was a global recession. In that chapter one of the Business Briefing Room, we talked about, I'm sorry, the Business of the 21st Century. The show is the Business Briefing Room. The book is called The Business of the 21st Century, written by Robert Kiyosaki. And in that book, in the first chapter, we actually talked about what has happened with the mindset of people and
the business environment. And the specific mention in the chapter was of the specific age that we're in, the age that we're operating in. And that's the reason why I talk so much about the business environment in segment one, because the business environment right now is about the equivalent of where we were in 2007 to 2009. Okay, that period was a downturn. And it's kind of cyclical, because if you look at, you know, think about the 1930s, and then, you know, there's a few of these downturns that really were kind of minor. They've been diminished. And a lot of times, historically, I think we only focus on the major ones, the ones that, like, crashes and that were, like, really impacting communities in the most detrimental ways. But we sometimes don't really talk about or reference the minor ones, because really these downturns happen at least once a decade, generally. And so they may go a little bit longer, but the average is that we'll have an economic downturn once every 9 years. So that's about the average. But there's also some other economic factors that played a role, and they have a lot to do with even our current environment. But I'm going to refer to chapter one of the business of the 21st century book, because it references the industrial age versus the information age. Well, why is the change in age such an important factor? And if you are reading into the direction I'm going, then in the industrial age, there was a lot of mechanical or blue-collar positions. They were mechanical jobs. People had to do things, had to be there physically in order to actually have the work done. They had to literally go into the factory. A lot of them were factory jobs too. So manufacturing jobs is what you would call that. But it's all blue collar, right? Blue collar positions. So there was a worker economy, right? So nowadays, what we are slowly but surely working toward is, and we definitely have a lot more of these jobs around today than we did back then. You definitely have more of the white collar jobs around. Those are the administrative, executive, professional type of jobs. People that have a expert skill set in certain areas. Their career has focused on medical or mental health or information technology or financial services. You know, operational executives. These type of white-collar jobs are definitely way more abundant than they used to be. But we also have an explosion in another area, and that is the development of small businesses. And thankfully, we have an area of explosion in that, and small business development, because if we really need that. The corporate world environment, here again, the business environment is changing. And this information age has been a contributing factor. So let's dive into that a little bit today, because the information age is truly one of the most important things with regard to our world today. Has been the advancement of technology and the development of the internet. Not necessarily in that order. The internet definitely needed to be developed first, because there was a huge reliance upon the internet in order for the technology that we have to exist. And just kind of think about this at a basic fundamental level. Even for websites to exist today, the internet needed to be developed in a way
that would support our current environment, which is HTML5, CSS3. Okay, so that technology, the technology that we use to develop websites, had to be in place before we could advance to the level that we are today. And think about what's all integrated into websites today. And I talk about this in the podcast, What is Digital Marketing Today? You can catch that here on RDMD2 Radio as well during the week, Monday through Friday at 12 noon. You can actually catch the podcast on What is Digital Marketing Today? The advancement of technology was so important that we knew we had to have the internet first, because the era where we're going into is this digital age, this information age, in which there's a huge reliance on the internet, because everyone uses the internet to actually cook, clean their house, to do everything, to shop. They use the internet as a central repository or a central marketplace for anything. Job searches, everything is internet based. That was the importance, and this advancement of technology needed to actually happen so that we could actually advance our global communications and our global economies. Globalization, really, it becomes kind of difficult without the internet, and that's just a fact. All right, so the internet is global communication, and look at this. I mean, we're on global radio right now. You can actually hear my voice all over the world. This is the advancement of technology. All right, I wouldn't be able to have this audience without the advancement of technology. So these advances in technology, including our phones and everything that we do daily, have really moved us forward in how we do business. And, you know, if you were a business owner 5 decades ago, you might have had to fly to a business location. All right, now you can actually hop on a video conference and you can stay home. You don't even have to travel there. You can talk face-to-face on a video conference. I think about where mobile devices have gone. You could even do a mobile conference on your phone nowadays. You know, it was necessary. I mean, you can chat with people through messengers, several different messengers. You can use Slack integrated technology to hop on a Zoom meeting, and you can still be chatting with them on Slack. There's so much technology around based on your choice of platform. You can actually contact a variety of different people around the world, keep in contact with them, and there is no barrier. You don't have to hop on a boat and cross the ocean. You don't have to hop on a plane or fly. You don't have to travel across the country in order to have a business meeting. So that's an important development when it comes to business, because we can reach a global audience, and there are many ways that we can grow our businesses online today, and that will definitely impact our economy. So the other thing that's really important is the data that comes with the information age, and there are a lot of people that do this. Some people realize it and some people don't, but obviously if you have a Facebook account, then there's some data in the back end that Facebook collects from you. Phone numbers, emails, general location, etc. Your demographics, you know, a lot of that data follows your profile on the internet. So that's how you're identified on the internet. And so therefore, if you are participating in
today's economy, if you're doing anything on the internet, like buying, shopping, traveling, whatsoever, there's a really pretty good chance that you have some of your data has been captured out there. All right. And that's how businesses reach out to you. That's why they reach out to you. Okay. And in fact, realistically, some of that data, maybe not your personal data, but some of the data may actually be used for business commerce. How individuals may contact you and request certain services. Okay. RDMD2 is a digital marketing company. So as a result, there may be people that reach out to us for digital marketing services because of that data about the business that's on the internet. And make no mistake about it, data is valuable. It is a very, very important, valuable component to the advancement in business because, like, you really want to know. You want to actually understand that, hey, RDMD2 is a digital marketing company. Yeah. You don't really want there to be any type of conflict in that. And so we've had all kind of developments with regard to data validation. We use hashtags and keywords these days, even ads that are attached to our businesses. Why? Because that identity is very, very important. You want to know who you're talking to or what you're talking to, what entity you're interacting with, and that's a validation point, right? And then, therefore, you're able to inquire for business services based on that identity. I've already kind of talked about this in the first segment, but I'm going to talk about it in kind of a different light in this segment. The perspective of opportunity. Many of us participate in a economy that is an employment economy. We only are able to bring home what the employer, that this is also a mindset that's attached to that, only what the employer will give us. And in many cases, if you don't like what you're being paid, you're going to either have to either change your job or change your behavior entirely. Usually, a combination of both is required. So if you are in a just over broke at the moment, then what you really have to kind of consider is what behavior is going to transform your lifestyle into a different lifestyle, the one that you seek to have. And if you're not willing to do something different, then those choices may limit you. This is a transformation that occurs because your work may be different. If you're used to doing something like manufacturing and the manufacturing job is eliminated, then you may have to go a different direction. You may have to learn a different skill set. You may have to go back to school for something different and learn a different skill set. You may have to take online classes. If you can't afford to go back to school, you can also self-educate. You can actually use a variety of different platforms. Udemy, there's a ton of different opportunities out on the internet that allow you to change your behavior and your lifestyle. And I do emphasize at this point in time that your mindset will most certainly change. All right, you'll have to adjust your mindset because if you're going to start a business in today's world, you're definitely going to have to adjust your mindset. And I've kind of already kind of hit on this, but the advancement in technology, the fact that we've done so much work with data and how we're tracking data. The fact that we have established how valuable data is,
And the fact that we have an identity that is literally attached to us on the internet. All very, very important factors. But we have to consider what the impacts are on our society. There's nothing really more powerful than reading a story about someone who came from a very disadvantaged background and that has pushed forward, started a business, overcome challenges, and have become successful in what they aspire to do. I can read stories about that all day long because it's just so motivating and so empowering in today's world. Regardless of any of the competition and any of the numbers that I've spoken of in this session about how the failure rate of small businesses and the planning and how you have to push through and all the challenges that have to be overcome. When you hear the success story, that should be enough to motivate you. If you really want to change your life, if you really want to start the business, if you really want to do these things, then just go out there and look for the success stories. Find the motivation and the aspiration that you need to get started today, because this is the time where you really have to focus on truly what you want to do in life. A lot of times the job is a distraction. It does not help you because it's just making enough money to pay the daily bills, the weekly and monthly bills even. So you have to think about really what you want to do, what you want to accomplish, how you want to move forward, and how you really want to change your life, how you really want to live. Not how you just have to live because you're working at just over broke, but how you really want to live at being a successful business owner or entrepreneur. All right, so we're at about half through the hour, and I do want to start to talk about the overall aspects of planning. Yes, yes, yes, we are going to talk about business planning today because business planning is the first step. I do repeat, it is the first step in starting a business. I know many of you would like to just go register the business right now and get it done. Go register everything and get everything set up. Go to the bank and create the bank account. You'd want to just go ahead and just do it. But part of your success has to be planning. Remember that 70-30 that I talked about in session one. 70% planning, 30% execution. And then also the correlation to that business success and failure rate. 70% of businesses are successful. 30% of businesses, I'm sorry, 70%, I'm getting it reversed now. 70% of businesses fail. 30% of businesses are successful. Okay. So business planning, very, very important because you really do want to understand what you are doing if you're going to start a business. I'm going to repeat a few things that I said in the first segment, and I think those things are very, very important for you who are already in the mode of, say, working a side hustle or doing something that you would like to, that you like doing, something that you enjoy doing as a secondary income or a supplemental income. What you have to do is kind of start by understanding how
that activity correlates to an actual business, all right? And that is a very important element, because a lot of times people really, well, I'm working a job, so they feel like they're working a job 9 to 5. They want to come home and relax a little bit, and then at 7 o'clock they go out and they do their side hustle. They, make a little extra money that day. They're home by 10 o'clock, family time between 10 p.m. and 11, and then everybody's in bed between 11 and midnight. And that's a really long day, but a lot of people do that because the job just doesn't supply all of the financial need. It just doesn't do that. So they engage in these side hustles to make extra income. And if you're not really looking at the side hustle from the aspect of being a business, and this is just my overall personal opinion, but still, I think you delay the overall impact to your family, regardless of how successful the side hustle is. At some point in time, you still have to plan on what you're going to do as a business owner. So you kind of end up delaying the overall impact. Because number one, the side hustle is not necessarily a business, so you don't get to experience any type of the business deductions and things like that that people who have businesses know to enter. I mean, there's definitely financial benefits to actually starting a business. Not only that, but as a side hustle, that you haven't really declared as a business, you definitely end up increasing your overall personal income, which means that you may end up owing money to the government, and you may not be able to write off certain things like mileage and meals and things like that that full-on business owners actually write off. So you always have to look at that aspect and say, okay, why didn't I go ahead and start the business? And that's the reason why I'm emphasizing planning today, because regardless of whether you have a side hustle or not, whether you have started a business or not, it doesn't matter if you have not planned or don't have a business plan for the business, then you're definitely kind of behind the curve. So let's go into this. Let's talk about the overall planning aspects of business. I gave you, again, factors on correlating to 70% success and failure rate in business in the first 3 to 5 years. I also gave you some factors, additional factors that are exactly identical. 70% planning, 30% execution. So where do you start in terms of business planning? Where you start is defining or finding what you would like to accomplish. Now, here's where the personal element comes back in. Before we get too far into the business planning aspect, here again, we have to kind of survey what the personal goals are. Let's think of something very, very difficult in our society today. Let's think about homelessness, right? Now, many of us know that homelessness is at an all-time high, and I mean, it is really bad in certain areas. Globally, homelessness is one of the things that I think may always be around. It may not be a 100% curable problem. However, there may be some solutions that are what I would call sustainable solutions.
something that is going to help people feel more comfortable and live better lives, healthier lives, because obviously homelessness can have some health impacts, as well as mental health impacts, on people that experience it. So if you think of something like homelessness and define an area of homelessness that is important to you, like for instance, shelter, maybe you want to focus more on the drug aspect, because there are some homeless people that resort to drugs as a coping mechanism. Maybe you only want to focus on making sure that the homeless community has food or clothes. Any of those aspects could actually literally be a business entity. And in many cases, there are entities out there that are really focused on the homeless community simply because they know that this problem is not going away quickly, and that due to other economic factors, homelessness could be around for decades or longer and could actually grow depending upon which way our economy goes. That's just an example of what I'm referring to. Now, I mean, maybe your passion isn't homelessness. Maybe you're passionate, like mine. My passion is technology and media, digital media. But regardless of what that passion is, what you've got to realize is that there is a correlation between what you're passionate about and what you start a business, what industry you start a business in. Personally, I've been in technology for 32 years, so it makes sense that my passion is in technology. Now, that doesn't always correlate, but I can say that realistically, I've had a good run of 32 years in technology, and I really enjoyed the things I learned. I like working with technology, no matter how challenging it can be. And so therefore I push through. I develop businesses that actually correlate to my passions. Interesting story. Even with regard to this Business Briefing Room Live about technology, which is kind of an icebreaker, and many of you will find it funny because, technology is supposed to work for you. It really is. I think sometimes it does, and sometimes it's an arch enemy. When I initially created the Facebook event for this podcast, to actually begin at 7 a.m. Mountain Standard Time, which is where we are here in Denver, Colorado. The interesting aspect of technology is when I created the event and Facebook got a hold of the event, somehow Facebook time trumped my actual time zone. And basically, the event starting time was changed from what I really wanted, which would have been 7 a.m. Mountain Standard Time, to 8 a.m. Mountain Standard Time, because Facebook is based off of Pacific time. And those are really important elements of the advancement of technology that really has. People say that, oh my God, technology is supposed to help us solve all these problems. Well, yeah, it does help solve some problems as well, but it also causes problems. So
No matter what area you're in, there's always going to be some challenges that you have to face. So I joined you at 8 a.m. this morning, Mountain Standard Time, because obviously the technology changed my time zone, and I didn't want to start an hour early for people that actually saw the Facebook event. So I wanted to make sure that we started on time as per the event, as instead of what I intended to start when I intended to start. And that, it's just that you always have those challenges, so you have to think through it. And I know that there's some setting probably in the back end of Facebook that was reset or that needs to be changed. And we'll look into that and get that adjusted so that our future events don't have to start an hour late. As we want to start with you early in the morning. We like to give you a certain level of inspiration early in the morning, and to make sure that you have what you need going out the door. And that can actually kind of sit with you through the day. Because a lot of times you really need to, when you're adjusting your mindset, you're really starting to infuse these new thoughts and ideas in your mind. Those new thoughts and ideas translate to different behaviors, and then before you know it, the new behaviors have become a habit, and so you just literally automatically do those things. And they help enhance your lifestyle. So, enhancement of lifestyle a lot of times means that you start a business, and like I said in the first segment, don't do what I did. Don't just go out there and just do it because you have the inclination to do it, or just do it because you can. Don't start there. Start with the planning phase. Start with understanding what you want to do, what's your purpose, what's your mission, and what is your overall vision of the company. Start there and develop. Start to plan. Okay. Now, I will tell you that one other challenge that I faced was business naming. And as we get further into what is considered the information age, we're definitely going to have to be, creative at how we name businesses, because, you can only have so many alphabets. You can only have so many Googles. And, most of the time, those names a lot of times are trademarked and patented or copyrighted, or a variety of different things go into the overall business naming aspect. So you have to be careful with how you name your business. Think about that. Do your research. Research exactly. And these are all things that you can do pre-planning even. They're aspect of business planning, but they're a part of the pre-planning phase, to where you actually start to do market research on the business environment, on names, on purposes, on how you can actually bring this purpose to market, keep it alive, and sustain it over time. Probably the most successful business owners are people that are visionaries, and people that can actually see the business 20 years from now, 30 years from now, in the future. And part of the people that actually are able to establish empires are people that understand generational wealth. People that actually don't intend to actually run the business the whole time, but to bring people into the business who can assist with the overall mission and vision of the business going forward. So you always have to plan for the future as well as planning for the present.
Business development is not easy. I'm not going to tell you that the overall aspect, any aspect of business is easy. This is definitely repetition from the first segment. And I'm going to continue that repetition so that many of you who have personality challenges or mindset challenges toward developing a business can actually start to really see it as it is. It's not necessarily easy. You're going to have some challenges, but you do have to persevere. All right, so what is the importance of starting a business? Let's look at this. Let's talk about the importance of starting a business before we get into the planning phase. Number one, there's, wow, I just want to say it. I remember the room story that I gave, right? The room story I gave. There is more GDP in all of the small businesses in the United States than there is in the GDP of all the large corporations. You can put them both in a separate room or a separate container, and you still have more economic growth and value in the small business sector than you do in the large corporation sector. Because a lot of the goods and services that are provided by small businesses outnumber and out volume all of that of the large corporations, all of it. That alone should give you a great incentive to start a small business. It really does. Despite the challenges that you may face, that number right there, just that factor right there, all the small businesses outnumber in economic growth all of the large corporations. So if you have a small business, then a lot of times if you are not working a job and you're only working the small business, that gives you definitely a lifestyle change. You avoid the Monday morning health issues because you have to get up and go to the dreaded job. I will tell you that I am one of the heartbreaking stories that I have encountered in my employment days was a man who was a bit older than me, but who enjoyed his job, but also had a small business. And this is a very heartbreaking story because he was on his way, I would consider him on his way to becoming a very successful entrepreneur when he had a heart attack on Monday morning. And that scenario is something that we really have to think about and to prevent. A job can be really traumatizing, but a business can actually literally change your behavior in such a way to where it extends life. A lot of stress and a lot of the things that go with the corporate landscape are not suited for everyone. Everyone cannot handle the continued stress of operating in the corporate environment. And in a lot of ways, you do get to change your behavior. You get to, some what I would consider fresh air, fresh thoughts. You know, you're not in bondage, corporate bondage. So kind of think about those important factors of owning your own business. The economic growth and development is also personal growth for you. As a business owner, you'll also grow personally, but you'll meet people who will help you grow. If you're actually building the business the correct way, there will be people that you encounter. If you go to business networking events and things like that, those people can help you grow
and help you develop a business and actually a successful business, establish success within the business based on that networking. Networking is a very, very important part of that, because you want to have people in mind that may actually be wanting to make some choices also. Well, you know, maybe you have a friend that you met at a networking event years back, and all of a sudden they lose their job and they say, well, you know, I don't really want to go back to corporate America. What are you doing? And you say, well, you know, I have a small business and my business is going very well. What's your expertise in? And that person tells you that, hey, you know, I'm a financial analyst. And you say, I hate finances. And I know many people do. And that person comes on part-time and helps you develop your balance sheet, helps you set budgets, helps look at your overall underlying numbers in terms of valuations, and they provide a great deal of information to you that is valuable in developing your small business. And now all of a sudden you have a new employee. You have someone who's working with you directly. They're not necessarily employed by you, but they are a part of your workforce. Let's just put it that way. Because in small business, I think that we want to separate ourselves from the corporate world lingo and start to actually help people feel a little bit more liberated by working for a small business owner. So a lot of small businesses today really have to plan for the economic growth, because the numbers are going to change, right? If you're really truly building the small business the way you need to, you're going to definitely contribute to GDP. You're going to contribute to that number of small businesses in the room that actually outnumber the large corporations in GDP growth. And that liberation that you encounter from taking a break from corporate America and working for a small business owner is going to change how you feel about work. The economic growth is going to be is an important factor. The innovation and the technology aspect of small businesses must start to match that of corporate America, because small businesses cannot leverage the aspect of a huge workforce. Most small businesses have on average about 5 to 10 employees, and therefore there has to be an efficiency standard, and there also has to be effectiveness within the small business in order for it to operate as a large corporation does. Now think about this in terms of large corporations. If you think that they're missing the message, they're not, because they're laying off employees because they know they need to downsize in order to scale up. What are they trying to scale up on? Exactly what I just talked about, the innovation and the technology advancement aspects of their businesses. They're doing it right now. And so therefore, in small businesses, you cannot afford to be behind the curve by operating off of spreadsheets and operating off paper. Big businesses do not do that in today's world. They're using the technology to allow them to scale back. And small businesses have to use the technology to remain streamlined. That is very, very important. So small businesses are always growing, and that aspect of employment. Now, like I said earlier, for a small business, a lot of times what I have felt is that I wasn't an employee. I have worked for a few small businesses, and the wonderful thing about it is truly liberating. It really is, because when you're working for a small business, and if the owner has the right mindset, then there is definitely a factor where you don't feel chained or in bondage like you do a lot of times in corporate America. There's a lot of freedom.
Like if you have to take your child to daycare and things like that, then they are definitely a lot more flexible in the small business area than in the corporate area with regard to that flexibility. But I think the most important part of the employment factor as it relates to small businesses is that you have the ability to, so literally, your family. All right, you have the ability to change your family. You have the ability to change your lifestyle. You have the ability to still change your financial impact. All right, your financial impact definitely can be sustained or grow based on the fact that you have this small business and you are a valuable asset to the small business, and that is just definitely a lot of reward in creating something from scratch. A lot of people don't realize that, but it is. It's a very big reward in creating something from scratch. And I already kind of hinted on this, really, but I'm going to go a little bit deeper into it because I think the lifestyle that you encounter from a small business can really help you feel a lot of less stress and less pressure. Your lifestyle, your health may improve. There's a lot of really good factors in kind of downsizing from corporate America. Whether you decide to create a small business or work for a small business owner, those aspects, the interaction with small business can really be exciting. It can really help you thrive on many other levels of your life. Your lifestyle will overall improve. I mean, you will learn a lot. I mean, you really do. A lot of small businesses today are multicultural. Some are not, okay, but the ones that are multicultural, where you get to share some things about food and clothing and just overall maybe music, things like that, that really enhance your awareness of other cultures, are generally healthy growth. This is generally healthy growth for you to do something outside of your comfort zone, to actually learn about other people and other parts of the world and how they live and the things that they participate in, their holidays, their culture, their community. It's just wholesome. It's a balance and definitely healthy lifestyle. A lot of small businesses are also still engaged in philanthropy. They do some sort of global activity. Some of them do community-wide donation activities for like coats and clothing and food. And there's a lot of things that they do that still give back to the community. And obviously, a lot of the city and county and government entities recognize that. Things like your city municipality will actually sometimes honor small businesses for their participation in the community. You know, that those are things that you want to be participating in. And that's, here again, that's whether you own the business or whether you are just a participant in the small business. And then the last thing is kind of like what I mentioned at the beginning of this segment, where I started talking about why you want to start a small business, and that is the scenario about homelessness. The scenario about homelessness and the fact that there is some problem solving that's needed for a social element of our society that needs to be changed. And depending upon where your passion is, there may be some things that even are outside of your comfort zone that you can help people become more comfortable about.
that will change their life. They may be out on the street right now, but entrepreneurship, business ownership, and these things that happen within small businesses can actually literally change our entire community. Right? We want that, and we need that in our modern change our entire community. Right? We want that, and we need that in our modern society. We really need

I'm gonna give you another break, and we're gonna come back. And in the next segment, what we're going to do is we're gonna go now. Finally, I'm sure many of you are gonna say, finally, we're gonna go into the planning segment. We're really going to do that. And we're gonna do that at a very detailed perspective. I'm gonna go longer than what I had originally planned. We were gonna go 7 to 11, but today we're gonna go 8 to 12, and we're going to definitely extend the online live segment so that we're able to capture the 4 hours that we really want to do on air here. Okay, obviously music excluded, so it's going to be about 3.5 hours of total time, but the total time still will be worthwhile for you if you should decide to listen to the rebroadcast and really understand that even the rebroadcast is going to factor in and have some tremendous aspects to where you want to go in business and how you want to develop your small business. We are going to take a break. I'm going to say about 15 minutes, maybe a little bit longer since I went over. So I might give you about 20 minutes, and then we'll be right back after the break.

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fold. Black look like a revolution. Look like a family reunion in the park. Black look like it's a different world. Sound like a crawfish ball in New Orleans. Black folk joke around like Martin and got paintings from JJ in the living room. It sounds strong. Look like sacrifice. It'd be flowers blooming in the summertime. Black sound like old songs. Smell like good food. And it tastes like heart disease. But it feel like maize at Jazz Fest. Black sound like something that hurt, like a hard test. Black sound like skin, like something dark. It look like hair, yeah. Black sound like rough hair and good hair. Look like history, sound spiritual. Black sound like years, like working, like night. Black sound like money. Look like Walmart, like corner stores, like cash register singing. Black sound like 400 years. Smell like Oprah. Impactful like Martin. Look like Cicely Tyson. Sing like Nina. Got an ass like Serena. Feel like broken homes in Section 8. 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Sounds motivational. 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

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Look like Tyler Perry making money. 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Like they don't get it. Like they won't ever get it, huh? 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But I love me some black folk. I love the hair grease and the rental fees. The front

0: Black perspectives haven't always been centered in the telling of America's story. 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
1: The book came about actually because I had been, the deadline for my thesis at IU was coming up, and I had more pages, and I did not know what I was going to write. And I, like, the stories in Mama Said are based on my relationship with my mother, who has struggled with depression for her whole life. Mm-hmm. And who struggled with addiction, but has been clean for many years. But at the time that I was in IU, that struggle was very much sort of an ongoing struggle. And I didn't want to write about it because I felt like it was too close. But with that deadline looming, I was like, shoot, something got to happen. So I started writing the story that eventually became A Satisfying Meal.
2: Kristen Gentry, author of Mama Said, published by West Virginia University Press. Growing up in a suburb outside of Louisville, Kentucky, Gentry witnessed firsthand the joy, humor, and love that coexists with the trauma of drug abuse and depression within communities. Reflecting on African-American life and all its complexity, Mama Said followed three daughters along with their cousins as they come of age struggling against their mother's drug addictions. The story provides insight into the choices that the mothers make because of their addictions and the damaging consequences for their daughters, but the love the daughters have for their mother outweigh any flaws they may have. Mama Said also provide a broader message. The decisions to sell drugs or take drugs are personal, but they don't end with the person making the decision. They ripple into families and communities. They can and often do create devastation that affects the generations that follow. I'm Johnny O. Hanson, Jr., and welcome to another edition of In Black America. On this week's program, Mama Said with author Kristen Gentry, In Black America.
1: I wanted to start the collection with Mama Said because it introduces Jalen and Claudia, who I feel are sort of like the main mother-daughter duo in the collection, and to start there with that conflict because I feel like it colors everything else. And then I wanted to have A Satisfying Meal pretty close after that. We have A New World coming after that, which further establishes Jalen and Claudia as sort of like the main mother-daughter set in the collection. But then after that is A Satisfying Meal, which offers the wide scope of the entire Brown family before you continue on. And then you get to the story before the last story, you finally receive one of the mother's insights, and I intentionally saved that until later.
2: Kristen Gentry is an award-winning fiction writer. That love of writing began back in grade school. She gained a great appreciation for short fiction in undergrad creative writing classes at Indiana University. In 2006, she began writing Mama Said. In her debut collection of short stories, Gentry spotlight three daughters, all cousins, all coming of age, and all struggling against their mother's drug addictions. All these stories hit close to home. They are rooted in Gentry's own truth, her own family struggles. The story, and Mama Said, are set in one of America's iconic cities, Louisville, Kentucky, known for its horse racing, tobacco, gambling, and bourbon. Gentry's story exposes a wide-ranging repercussion of addiction and the ties that forever bind daughters to their mothers, flaws and all. Recently in Black America spoke with Kristen Gentry. Tell us, what was life like growing up in Louisville?
1: It was, so I grew up really about in Gustin, Kentucky.
2: Right, okay.
1: Which is about 50 miles outside of Louisville, Kentucky, but all of my family lived in Louisville, Kentucky. So it was kind of like I grew up there anyway, because the rest of the family was there. It was just me and my mother and my stepfather who lived, and my little brother who lived in Gustin. But so like growing up there, it was, I just remember it was always fun. Mm-hmm. It was exciting because I grew up on a farm in rural Kentucky.
2: Okay.
1: So the city was always exciting to me, and being able to, you know, like walk to a store and be able to see other black people. So it was always like fun, exciting, something to do, especially when it was Derby. My grandmother lived right across the street from Shawnee Park, which is the setting in Animal Kingdom. So we didn't even have to go anywhere on Derby. We would just sit on the porch and just watch the cars flowing into the park, and it was just felt like a big old carnival parade all day long on Derby. So it was just exciting to me, and I was just sort of, you know, really ignorant of all the racial things that were happening in the city, you know what I mean? And the fact that the city is really like a largely segregated city, I didn't really like pay attention to that when I was growing up. You know, it was just like, I'm going over my grandmother's house to see my cousins, and it's all fun.
2: So did you get involved in none of the hoopla when Muhammad Ali was the man of the city? You remember anything about that?
1: I remember, and it was random, right? But I remember going to Chickasaw Park, which is not that far from Shawnee Park. It's really, you could walk from one to the other on the far west side of the city. And I remember seeing him there, and there was a fish sandwich exchange. I think it was my cousin. They gave him a fish sandwich, and I met him there, and he was nice. I think, like, largely everybody in the city probably has a Muhammad Ali story that they could tell. And I remember when I was visiting back home when he died, and I remember watching the funeral on TV with my father, and like seeing the shirts on sale, you know, the memorial shirts on sale. And my boyfriend even like went to like where the, you know, the motorcade was coming through and things like that.
2: So how did you happen to attend Indiana University?
1: It was the MFA program that I got into, but also I did really want to go there. It was 2 hours away from home. They offered a fellowship that allows you to teach. And I was like, yes, please. Not necessarily with the teaching, because I was terrified to teach, but like the idea of, you know, receiving aid to go was a great thing. It wasn't that far from home, and it's got a good reputation. And when they said yes, like, I was enthusiastic. Granted, it was the only yes I received out of the MFA programs that I applied to. But they were offering me aid, and they were excited to have me, so I was excited to go.
2: So what grade level did you teach?
1: I taught college. I was a teaching assistant. We were teaching assistants for our grad school professors there. So I taught creative writing in an intro class, and I taught like composition.
2: And when did you actually realize that you had a love of writing, a propensity to write stories?
1: I've loved to write stories since I was little. I mean, since I was in elementary school, like, I won the Young Authors Award when I was in, like, third grade and fourth grade, and I was like, yeah, so I'm all excited. Then I knew I loved to do it, but I didn't know that it was something that people did, as you know what I mean, beyond sort of writing stories in class and things like that. But I've known from a young age, because I read a lot and my mother taught me that love of reading. So I've always wanted to write. It was just finding my way to writing as a professional. You know what I'm saying? Like, when no one else was doing it, you know, no, it's not like my family is largely healthcare workers. And so I found my way to writing through, like, writing beyond elementary and high school and things like that through a college professor who introduced me to MFA programs and was like, have you ever thought about doing this? And I was like, no, I just thought I was going to write for the newspaper and that was going to be that. And so it opened my world up, and seeing different writers coming to campus, like Allison Joseph, the poet.
2: I got you.
1: Yeah.
2: So you recently moved back from Rochester. What were you doing there?
1: I was teaching creative writing, and I was the director of creative writing at SUNY Geneseo in Geneseo, New York. And yeah.
2: And talk to us about, you know, being that former director of creative writing. How do you inspire young writers to be creative?
1: I think that creativity is really in people. I think people really want to share their stories, or share whatever stories, right? Because it's not always like an inspired by real life or something, because there are a lot of students who want to write fantasy. But I think that desire is in people. But I think that it's so often squashed by, like, well, nobody's going to care. about what I have to say. You can't make a living doing that. Yes. Yes. What's the point? Right. Who cares? You know, I can't do it right. It's not coming out the way I want it to in my head. And I think so much of it is about giving students that encouragement. Like, you can, the first time you write it, it's not going to be as good as you think it is. Believe me, I've been doing this a long time. You know what I mean? Like, and it's okay. You rewrite it and showing them what's working in it and showing them, like, you did that, right? You did this so that you can do it again. Yeah.
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2: If you're just joining us, I'm Johnny O. Hanson, Jr., and you're listening to In Black America from KUT Radio, and we're speaking with Kristen Gentry, author of Mama Said. Ms. Gentry, how did you happen to write Mama Said? And second to that is, how do you come up with the title of the book?
1: So the book came about actually because the deadline for my thesis at IU was coming up, and I had more pages, and I did not know what I was going to write. And the stories in Mama Said are based on my relationship with my mother, who has struggled with depression for her whole life, mm-hmm. and who struggled with addiction, but has been clean for many years. But at the time that I was in IU, that struggle was very much sort of an ongoing struggle. And I didn't want to write about it because I felt like it was too close. But with that deadline looming, I was like, shoot, something got to happen. So I started writing the story that eventually became A Satisfying Meal. Okay. And that was a story based on, like, the most horrible Thanksgiving that my family ever had. Granted, there was no boyfriend in reality. There were no Thompsons. There were no any of that. Mm-hmm, it was just sort of like all of the issues of addiction sort of like coming to a head that could not be ignored anymore in reality. In the fictional story, it is what it is with the Thompsons and pressure, and what does blackness look like at this home? What does blackness look like in that home? And anyway, so I wrote the story, and I had already written what would become the story, Grown Folks Business, for another class. And I began to see that the stories were linked. And I was like, oh, well, you know, it felt really good to write those stories. And so thus became me beginning to, like, dig into this material of daughters dealing with mothers and their addictions. And so the title came about because I started thinking about, well, the title story Mama Said was written based on something traumatic that Jalen's mother, Claudia, tells her and mm-hmm. that stays with her and sort of haunts her and motivates her actions, with her mother telling her she wishes that she would. Claudia tells Jalen that she wishes that she could drive off of the bridge. And so this haunting sort of confession that Jalen's mother makes to her just, like, stays with her and haunts her and motivates her to sort of sacrifice herself in this effort to try to save her mother. And I saw so much of that with the daughter characters throughout the collection, and also just the power of the things that the mothers say and how they direct the daughters' lives, whether it's because they are trying to follow that advice or whether they are trying to sort of, like, course correct and make their lives better than their mother's has been. Whatever the case may be, I feel like so much of the mothers and what they say and what the daughters are witnessing, like, have such an effect mm-hmm. that I took that title from Mama Said as the title for the collection. Also, I just like the colloquial sound of it. You know what I mean? Like, Mama Said this, Mama Said that. You know, mm-hmm. I just really love the sound of it.
2: How did you go about developing the cast of characters? They are reoccurring and they're interlinked with each other. Talk to us about that process.
1: Yeah, I came up with the characters because, like, again, they're inspired by family, but the characters mm-hmm. are, you know, still different, and there's still a purpose in them just because right. they're inspired by. So mm-hmm. Jalen is inspired by me, and Claudia is inspired by my mother.
2: Mm-hmm.
1: Zariah is an important character. She's the cousins. Zariah and Angel are inspired by my cousins, but it was important for me to have Zariah in there because she and Jalen are almost like peer age. And so it was important to have that. But I also wanted Zariah. I wanted one of the daughters to be a mother
2: right.
1: because I wanted mm-hmm. one of them to be not only dealing with what it's like to be a daughter in that situation, but okay, now that when you become a mother in that situation, how does witnessing what you've witnessed from your mother affect you? And then I wanted someone younger than the other two because I just wanted to have that difference in age of the characters and dealing with those different conflicts at a different time period.
2: How'd you go about arranging the stories in the book?
1: Ooh, that was fun. It's kind of like when you think about, oh, this is like my album, and this is the A side, and this is the B side. Mm-hmm. I wanted readers to step into the collection. I tried to think about, like, overall, I feel like the collection has, like, a novelistic arc
2: mm-hmm,
1: to it.
2: Mm-hmm, right.
1: And so I very much wanted that sense of satisfaction because I know short story collections aren't everybody's jam, right? Even like my family members, they don't all read short story collections, but they read novels.
2: Mm-hmm.
1: So I'm like, okay, so it's kind of, you know, short story collections kind of can bridge that gap depending on how closely linked they are. So I was really trying to give the readers who might not lean into short story collections a sense of that novel. So I wanted to, but it's not chronological still, but I wanted to start the collection with Mama Said because it introduces Jalen and Claudia, who I feel are sort of like the main mother-daughter duo in the collection, and to start there with that conflict because I feel like it colors everything else. And then I wanted to have a satisfying meal pretty close after that. We have a new world coming after that, which further establishes Jalen and Claudia as sort of like the main mother-daughter set in the collection. But then after that is a satisfying meal, which offers the wide scope of the entire Brown family before you continue on. And then you get to the story before the last story. You finally receive one of the mother's insights, and I intentionally saved that until later because it was important to me that the daughter's voices and perspectives take precedence. But I did still feel that it was important to offer an insight into the mother because, you know, we're all rooted in what we came from, and I wanted to offer some insight into Claudia before I closed out the collection with the final story, everything you could ever want that I feel offers not only a satisfying conclusion for that story, but for the collection overall.
2: Why was it important to you in your narrative to paint a picture of real African-American life, although it is fiction?
1: I think because as Black people, we have to fight so hard, number one, for representation in the first place. And then number two, for that representation to not be a caricature, to not be a stereotype, right? To like show some of us, right? Some of us being those characters as who they are, as being complex and not one note and not just a laugh to be had. Yeah, I mean, that representation is so important because that art is a reflection of life. And I think that the more that we're seen as being complex, the more that we and our stories are taken seriously.
2: In writing the stories, did you have to hold back at some point where you were saying that I'm writing a little bit too much I'm getting out of hand here. You know, I need to rein myself back in.
1: Are you talking about as far as length?
2: Yes.
1: The
2: length and also the development of the characters. I guess part two of that, because are any of the characters associated anyone in real life? The names have been changed to protect the innocent.
1: Right. That is true. The characters are very much inspired by my relatives, mm-hmm, cousins, mm-hmm, aunties,
2: I got
1: all that.
2: You. I got you. Do they know who they are?
1: I think that they do. I had a reading at the University of Louisville years ago before the book was published. And they were like, yeah, that's me. And so everyone was sort of like pointing out who they were in the reading. So they know. But there was a moment in the editing process where I did have to rein in the stories, because I had some stories that were cut, because I was just like, this is interesting to me, but like, what is its contribution to this collection? So I had to do that sort of work. Like, there was a story that was based around the landlord figure that's in Grown Folks' Business.
2: Right. Okay.
1: But I was like, what's the story bringing to the collection? Not to say that I won't publish that story at a later date, but just, yeah.
2: So Kristen, when you was writing your narrative, and correct me if I'm wrong, when I was reading it, it was like I was hearing your voice. It was like you were actually telling the story or having a conversation with someone about what had transpired. Did I get that wrong?
1: You mean like to feel that you were receiving a first person?
2: Exactly, yeah. A first person account of what was going on that you had, that you were explaining to me as an individual.
1: I don't think that's an incorrect way to
2: interpret,
1: experience the stories.
2: Okay.
1: Right?
2: Mm-hmm.
1: Because I really wanted a voiciness to it. Now, not all of the stories are first person.
2: Right.
1: But I did want readers to experience that sort of intimate sense of receiving the story and being in connection with the character. So, yay! That makes me very happy.
2: So, when you finally decided on the length of the book, were there any things that you had to ultimately not include?
1: Yeah, there was the story with Mr. Morgan that was cut. There was another story. It was called Stealing Snickers. And it was a story in which Jalen steals her mother's dog in an effort to get her mother to talk about her depression, because her mother keeps deflecting and being like, look at the dog, look how cute the dog is, look at his clothes, look at, like, so it was like all of these things. But I had taken so many pieces from that story over the course of editing that it was picked down to bones at that point, and I didn't really see a real reason to resurrect it with muscle and skin and all that stuff, because there were other stories that were serving a similar purpose. So those two were left on the cutting room floor.
2: What was it like when you finally saw the book in print?
1: I cried, and it was just amazing. It was amazing. It made me proud. It made me think that I have created something that my family can look back on, that my family can reference. And it also made me proud because I was working hard to represent Louisville too in the story. So I was like, I'm not only, you know, working to represent my family, but trying to represent the city as well. So it was a very proud, emotional moment.
2: I got you. Once one has read the book, what do you want readers to come away with?
1: Great question. I want readers, especially people who have parents who are addicts, I want them to feel seen. I want them to feel understood. I want them to know that they're not the only one. And I also want readers who maybe don't have those struggles to gain some empathy because I think that so often, you know, referring back to the point about like caricature and stereotype in art that depicts Black characters, so often like the crackhead is the butt of a joke and is not really seen as a whole human being with the life that exists, or that, yes, taking the drugs is a choice, but addiction is a disease. And like for people to really understand that, and that there are people, there's a person behind, like every addict is a person. So like Show a little empathy and understand that.
2: Of all the stories that you wrote for the book, what was the most enjoyable?
1: Ooh, man, because I was wrestling with a lot of them, man. We was in here scrapping. I think the funnest one to write was Grown Folks Business because of the voiciness and capturing the voice of both of the aunt characters and Angel. That was, yeah. And I think also that may have been the most fun to write, because when I wrote it, I had no expectations for it. I just wrote it as an exercise. Yeah.
2: On the road to publication, any high and low points? Because I asked you how you felt when the book was finally published, but I'm quite sure there's a journey to get there. Talk to us about that.
1: I think the highs and lows of publication, the high is just like that sense of, oh my goodness, something that I've been working on for like 15 plus years is actually coming to fruition, and being grateful for it and being published by a reputable university press, West Virginia University Press, which published Deesha Filyaw's The Secret Lives of Church Ladies, which, you know, just sort of skyrocketed. But like feeling excited about that, and excited that they were so excited to have the book out and be publishing it. The lows was like sort of that fallout dealing with, you know, it's all cute and whatnot when I'm writing it and it sort of seems like contained within the family. And I think that it's another thing when everyone knows that it's going out into the world. Again, it's not nonfiction, but sometimes it can be hard to speak about that line between fiction and nonfiction and inspired by and all of those things. And so that was really hard dealing with sort of like the fallout from that, and like fears of like, well, what are people going to say if they recognize me in this character, and what does this mean? And I'm like, I've been telling y'all that like I've been writing this for quite some time. But like, so that was one of the lows, because it's like you really just want people to celebrate with you.
2: Kristen Gentry, author of Mama Said. 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
1: I love what I do, and a lot of people look up to me and you know want to do what I do, and I always tell them, like, yo, it's worth it if you're strong enough. Mm-hmm. How many people are willing to look a six-figure, guaranteed bi-weekly check with great health insurance, 9-to-5, work-life balance, friends, something stable, and say, I would forego all of that to build something, be broke the whole time I'm doing it for a maybe chance that it works out. A maybe chance. Most people don't want to do that, or they think they do, and when they hit their first roadblock, I got a lot of friends and a lot of people who I've met along the journey. I've been working on this pretty much for the better part of 3 years now, and I've had a lot of people who had more money, who had more pedigree, who had better experience, who had better connections, who did not make it as far as I did because they hit their first roadblock. We ran out of money. Or I can't find an engineer to join my team at a price I can afford. Or none of these investors are biting on this. Or this, and that. You know, and they give up.
2: Dustin G. Bell, co-founder and CEO of Cardio. Becoming an entrepreneur, one has to identify a niche that aligns with their interests and market needs and create a comprehensive business plan. In 2020, the inspiration behind the fitness app was born. Struggling with cardio workouts after graduating from the University of Kentucky during the COVID-19 pandemic, Bell knew he had to do something. This realization prompted him to create an app that would transform a dull exercise into something fun. Cardio is a fitness app turning your outdoor walking and running into a giant team game of turf war. As you track your walks and runs, you claim that area of town with your team, and you can steal or defend it from others walking and running individuals and clubs in your city. Recently, Bell pitched his gamified movement app company in Shark Tank Season 16, Episode 1. I'm John L. Hansen, Jr., and welcome to another edition of In Black America. On this week's program, Cardio with co-founder and CEO Dustin G. Bell, Part 2, In Black America.
1: You know, I had several different tiers of how I thought about it. The first tier was just to get on and make good TV. Because one thing that people don't know about Shark Tank also is that there are 160-ish companies, maybe even more than that, that actually go in film. And only about 80 of them will actually make TV. So beyond the process of how difficult it is to even get to the point where you film Shark Tank, to actually get on TV is also like another 50-50. It's a flip of a coin if you're even going to make TV. So my first focus, going back to why I counted at 10%, even though I was cool with 15%, is just to make good television. Because I didn't expect to get a deal, or if I did, I didn't think it was going to be a deal I liked or from a shark that I wanted. So I wanted to just make sure that no matter what happens, we're just going to air. The episode is going to make it to TV.
2: With limited job opportunities after graduating from the University of Kentucky during the pandemic, Dustin G. Bell found himself sleeping on the couch in his father's attic and losing motivation to work out or engage in outdoor cardio. During this time, he came up with an idea for a fitness software. After reflecting on how Pokemon Go gained popularity and demonstrated that those who would not have normally been outside were more willing to do so in a gamified way. Fast forward, he decided to pack up his belongings and move to Austin, Texas, without a job, family, or place to stay. Bell was recently featured in the first episode of Season 16 of Shark Tank. He asked the Sharks for $150,000 in exchange for 5% equity in his company, valued it at $3 million. He secured a deal for $150,000 in exchange for 15% equity in his company. Of course, after this episode aired, the company gained a lot of attention and more people started using the Cardio app. On today's program, we conclude our conversation with Justin G. Bell in studio.
3: So when you came up with the idea, obviously one has to make the app. So who were part of your team?
1: Yeah, a lot of people. So the funny part is that I talk to people all the time. They're like, yo, how'd you go about executing on this? You know, what skills did you have? What experience did you have? I had none. You know, I'm not an engineer. I went to school for marketing, so I didn't know how to build apps. I never designed apps. I had no money. I was not a runner, so I didn't have a vast experience with running apps. I had never led a team of engineers. I also had no money because I was basically making enough to survive. So it was definitely not enough for me to pay, you know, $10,000 a month for engineers. So I sent a ton of DMs. I sent about 400 DMs over a 3-ish month span to a
3: That's
1: bunch
3: a GM.
1: Of yeah. Oh, my a direct message. That's what the kids.
3: Okay.
1: The kids
3: right.
1: Get you. But a direct message to a bunch of engineers on LinkedIn, asking them to, hey, basically quit your job and work with me for free. And all of them said no, obviously, because they're not, idiots. So they all said no, but one of them, connected me with the founder of Pokemon Go. So I reached out to him, sent him a message. He responded. And then long story short, we ended up getting a $50K investment from him and his team at Pokemon Go. And then with that, I was able to then convince my CTO to quit his job. Funny enough, he was working at LinkedIn, DM on LinkedIn, got him to leave LinkedIn through LinkedIn. That's funny, but got him to quit his job. And then he worked with me and he's the person who built the original app.
3: You recently was profiled on the first episode of season 16 for Shark Tank. Talk to us, one, why did you want to be on the program and how was that process?
1: Yeah, well, first off, why I wanted to be on, I mean, it's Shark Tank. It's the Super Bowl of being an entrepreneur.
3: Okay.
1: Everybody wants to be on Shark Tank. Millions of people see your business. It blows up your brand. It makes you feel more official. And it's also just good for your company. People buy your stuff. They download your app. They recognize you and become a brand in yourself. And I always felt like growing up watching the show, I felt like I would kill it in that. I'm confident. I love to talk. And I'm witty. And I always knew as a kid I wanted to be on it. And then 16 years old, I told my mom, I'm going to be on this show. And when I am, I'm going to bring you on it with me. And so flash forward a decade. I was 16. I'm 26 now. Flash forward a decade. Funny enough, this is another thing that people don't know. I didn't even apply to be on Shark Tank. Somebody from Shark Tank reached out to me and asked, hey, man, I saw you on somewhere. He didn't even remember where he said he saw me, but he saw me somewhere and said, yeah, I like this kid. I like his app. I like his energy. I like his persona. I think he'd be good on camera. I think he'd be a fun guy to have on. And so he reached out to me. I initially thought it was a scam because, just why would somebody reach out to me? It's like, the prom queen reaching out to like the wallflower nerd and asking him to dance. That's not how this works. It's supposed to be the other way around, So I didn't believe it. But then after I did my due diligence, realized he was legit, reached out back to him. We had a chat. He expedited me through the application process. That in itself was, several months of back and forth on things I needed to get approved from legal, getting the app ready, preparing the pitch, thinking about who I needed to pitch to, what I needed to say. So it was a process. It was not easy. It was not always fun. But finally we got on. We filmed the episode back in June. And then, obviously we closed the deal with two sharks. That was awesome, getting Damon John and then another guy, Rashawn Williams, guest shark, but awesome dude, early investor in Coinbase, DoorDash, Lyft, minority owner for the Atlanta Falcons. Both very successful, powerful black men who I look up to. So getting them to be, part of this journey with me and give me advice and the money, of course, was a great opportunity for me. And then, now that the episode is out, we were on the season premiere. We were the headline pitch of the season. People still tell me to this day, they see my face on commercials on ABC during college game day and stuff like that because they've been running my episode as part of their advertising campaign for the season. It's a very surreal feeling, and it was something that I envisioned for almost a decade up to that point. So actually having it happen and it being such a big success was, dream come true.
3: Now, prior to that, when you went on the program, was there amount of money that you was looking for versus equity in your company?
1: Yeah. So, the main thing that they make you do on Shark Tank, of course, is pitch and say, I want this much money for this percentage of my company, right? So I went in there initially asking for $150,000 for 5%. Now, the thing is, I've watched a lot of Shark Tank in my day, John, and I knew going into it, I was not going to get the number that I asked for. Right. I just knew that. So I came in asking for 150 at 5. I knew I wasn't going to get it. I actually wanted like 150 at 10 or 15. And I knew if I asked for that up front, they was going to walk me down at 20, 25. So I knew, let's start at 5. They might say 25. I'll meet them at
3: 15. Work your way to 15, guys.
1: Now, what was funny about it is that they initially countered 150 at 15% immediately. Now, the thing is, that was the number I wanted. And so I immediately wanted to be like, deal, we're done. It's over. Bye. But I realized, all right, we got to make good television. So I counted. I made a fake counter. I didn't even care. I'm like, what about 10%? And it was so funny. Like, Mark Cuban lost his mind. Oh, Destin, no. Oh, you blew it. Kevin O'Leary, Mr. Wonderful, he's killing me. He's like, oh, your mom's watching the episode right now saying you should have took the deal, bozo, and da-da. And I'm not going to lie, I was freaking out. They did a really good job of cutting me to look good. As the kids say, I would have lost a little bit of aura because I, unfortunately, freaked out a little bit. I will acknowledge. I'm like, whoa, hey, my bad. You know what? About 17 and a half. 20%, I feel bad. But, we ended up coming to a really good deal at 150 at 15%. And, getting a buy one, get one for sharks is a deal I like. I used to get buy one, get one Twix bars at, Family Dollar. I think buy one, get one for sharks is a lot better. So I'm happy with the deal I made.
3: Now, when you look at the deal that you make, obviously the money is important, but also advertising your brand and having access to these two individuals is worth more than what they gave you.
1: Oh, exponentially. 150 grand in the grand scheme of things isn't a lot of money. You know, we had already raised about 300,000 the same month that we went on that show. So the money was never the biggest thing. You know, I had several different tiers of how I thought about it. The first tier was just to get on and make good TV. Because one thing that people don't know about Shark Tank also is that there are 160-ish companies, maybe even more than that, that actually go in film. And only about 80 of them will actually make TV. So beyond the process of how difficult it is to even get to the point where you film Shark Tank, to actually get on TV is also like another 50-50. It's a flip of a coin if you're even going to make TV. So my first focus, going back to why I counted at 10%, even though I was cool with 15, is just to make good television. Because I didn't expect to get a deal, or if I did, I didn't think it was going to be a deal I liked or from a shark that I wanted. So I wanted to just make sure that no matter what happens, we're just going to air. The episode is going to make it to TV. And then the second one was, of course, to get a deal. You know, I want a deal. I want good terms. I want to be sharks who can be valuable to the company. And then the third one was get my mom to be on TV with me, which I don't know if we're going to talk about that a little bit later, but I was able to finesse that one at the end. But, you know, they're way more important than just the money that they got. And I mean, even off of that, I've had so many people reach out to me independently. I've had people who wanted me to do speaking engagements and gigs, talk to their students, mentor them. I've had people, you know, pay for me to do those things, which has never happened to me before. And then on top of that, you know, for the business, it was great. You know, we got thousands of downloads within a day, and then we just kept that momentum running. Even now, it's been like almost 3 weeks since the episode aired, and we're still seeing these residual tailwinds. We had people from CNBC and Forbes and Blavity and Afrotech and all these different places reach out to us, want to use our app, got all these new opportunities from it. I mean, just across the board, it has been a huge opportunity beyond getting the money and getting the sharks, just being on TV, and then not only having those two people give us money, but then also make phone calls on my behalf, connect me to people, and then put their brand with mine to make me look more legit. And when I reach out to people, instead of them leaving me on red, they call me. It's a very solid feeling. It feels great.
2: This is In Black America. We'll be back with more of our conversation in a moment.
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3: If you're just joining us, I'm Johnny Johansson Jr., and you're listening to In Black America from KUT Radio. And we're speaking with Dustin George Bell, co-founder and CEO of Cardio. Talk to us about having your mom on television.
1: Yeah, my mom is a really important person to me. You know, when I was growing up, I wasn't always as polished as I present to you today,
3: yes,
1: John.
3: Sir. Yes, sir.
1: it took me a little bit. You know, I had a lot of smoothing out on the edges over the years, and my mother was one of the very first people to invest in me because a lot of people saw me as a troublemaker, bad grades, cut school, get in fights, get suspended at school, all these different types of things that I did when I was younger. My mom always saw past that, you know, he's different. You know, he's not a school, he's not an academic, he doesn't care about things he doesn't care about. He's not good at homework, but he's a smart kid. He's not good at listening, but he's good at talking. And she invested in the things that I was really good at. And, you know, when I was 16, like I said, you know, my mom, me and her were watching Shark Tank every week. I used to have a really bad lisp and a stutter. I wasn't a very good public speaker back then. And my mother told me at a young age that a guy like you who wants to talk as much as he does needs to be good at it. And one of the things that we did to improve my speaking was watch Shark Tank. That was the reason we started watching it. Even before I was really legitimately interested in business, we would watch Shark Tank just so I could learn how to present my ideas succinctly, charismatically, persuasively, and all that type of stuff. And when I was 16, I said, yo, I actually want to be on this show. I made the decision I want to be on it. Me and my mom, we were locked in. Every time I've done a business event, my mother has, to the best of her ability, always supported it. Whether it was $50 to do this, or it was her flying to Austin to help me with that, or if it was me calling her at 1 a.m. and asking, yo, mom, what do you think about this? My mom has always been there for me. So when it came time for me to actually be on Shark Tank, I made sure to the best of my ability that she would be there. Now, here's the funny part. Shark Tank was actually extremely against it at first because they said you can only be on with people who are equity partners in your business. Mm-hmm. I know she's your mom and she's your rock and she's your confidant and your pseudo chief of staff, but she's not actually, so she can't come. So when we flew to LA to film the episode, when we flew to LA, they told me that she couldn't come unless we paid for her out of pocket. So I'm like, screw it. So we paid for her. And then at first, they're like, leave her at the hotel. And I said, oh, well, can I bring her to the green room with me at least? I don't want her to just be waiting. I could be here for hours. And I said, okay, fine. She can come to the green room. And then when we get to the green room, I'm like, oh, but wouldn't it be cool if before the episode started, she was with me in the lobby? We give a little prayer. We hug each other. We say some kind words. You know, it's a family show. It's a family business type deal. And like, that's actually a great idea. Let's get makeup, hair. Let's put some cardio gear on her. Yeah. And then as I go in there, if you watch the episode, I was planting the seeds. Again, my first goal, make good TV. My second goal, get some money. Third goal, get my mom on TV. So one and two were going pretty good. But throughout the process, I was like, all right, I need to sprinkle my mom in here. Mm-hmm. So when Lori, one of the other sharks on the show, Lori was out very early, and I just threw in, oh, by the way, Lori, my mom says you're her favorite shark. Oh, you guys are tied for second, but Lori, you're her favorite. Oh, that's cute. Then later, when they asked, like, you know, what's your why? Why are you here? Why do you want to do this? I'm like, oh, well, you know, my mother, I want to create generational wealth. I want to be able to provide for her and my kids and anybody else in my family who's been there for me. And my mom is back there right now waiting for me to get a deal, and I'm not leaving without one. And they're like, oh. Mm-hmm. And then they said, oh, 15%. I'm like, ooh, can I ask my mom what she thinks about it? And then they say, oh, well, go get your mom. Go get your mom. Bring her in the tank. Let's see. Let's ask her directly. So I said, and they cut this part, but I literally said, oh, bleep. Like, for real? I broke character for a moment. And then I got to bring her out on the Shark Tank. You know, everybody got to see her and talk to her. And, you know, we got to have that big moment where we embrace and talk to each other. And, you know, we got to hug Damon and Rashawn together, take some group photos. It was an awesome experience. It was honestly a dream come true. I think that was honestly more meaningful to me than getting a deal and being on TV was getting to do it with my mom.
3: I heard that. Dustin, before we run out of time, how does the deal with Shark Tank affect your other investors?
1: Well, I'll be honest, they're not the best terms for everybody else. They definitely talked about, you know, what it looks like for future rounds and their investment and their dilution and whatnot. But they also recognize that a small piece of something is better than a big piece of nothing. You know, Shark Tank is an investment in your business that might not, on an economic level, on a blind taste test, be the best thing that you ever had. But the exposure and the opportunity and then also the collaboration of having those sharks, that in itself is worth so much more than the equity they gave up. And at the end of the day, the person who lost the most equity is me. That was 15% of my baby. You know, okay. Y'all got 2% here and 8% there. I used to have 100%.
3: Okay.
1: It was 100% all of me before y'all got here. And I've been allowing people to whittle away at my pie throughout this journey. But I'm willing to do that because I recognize that even if I walk away with 12% of this, but we sell it for $100 million, I'm going to make a lot more than I would at some corporate sales job at Oracle. No offense to Oracle. They use my app and I love Oracle a lot. But I don't want to be an SDR at Oracle. I want to build an app that Oracle uses for their employees and I get paid to do so. And I'm willing to make those caveats.
3: Talk to us about the app itself. What does it do?
1: Yeah, so Cardio is a gamified movement app. It turns your outdoor walking and running into a giant team game of turf war. So let's say that you're walking around UT's campus and you're on Team UT. As you walk around all the buildings and schools and all these other areas around campus, you would track your mile pace, your distance, your calories, your route, the locations and landmarks you move past. But that area, almost like a game of capture flag, would be captured for your team by you moving through it. Other teams, let's say Texas A&M, for instance. If a person from Texas A&M decided to make the drive from College Station and do a run around UT's campus, they would steal UT's campus from Team UT. Whoever walked that area before them would get notified, oh, this person stole this area from you, and the only way to get it back so go out there, walk, run, crawl, cartwheel, whatever it is that you want to do to move. And the idea is to add this layer of social dynamicism and gamification on top of the outdoor walking and running that people should be doing to hopefully make it a more enjoyable experience for them. Like I said, the idea of it was if Pokemon Go was a running app.
3: Obviously, there's been some highs. Talk to us about the lows and getting to where you are right now.
1: Man, I used to live in my car and eat peanut butter out of a spoon, man. Like, I was paying for an extended stay hotel of $60 a day, and I was paying by the day.
3: Okay.
1: So, I mean, there was a lot of moments. I mean, even when I was on Shark Tank, we only had $2 in the bank account because we hadn't received some funding yet from some investors that we had closed deals on. So I was out there with the confidence of a made man with $1.92 in his bank account. I actually had to get somebody to cash at me money to have a celebratory dinner the next day. Because I didn't have it, because I was investing all that money into the business. I had no money for myself. So there was a lot of struggle that's going to come. It's not over. We're on the 20-yard line. A lot of people talking to me like I'm a made man because I was on TV. But, you know, we're on the 20-yard line. We got a long way to go before we get to the end zone. And there will be more tough times ahead. There was plenty behind me. But, you know, like I said, I love the game, so I don't really care. I was built for it.
3: Long term, where you see yourself and the company 5-10 years down the road?
1: 5-10 years down the road, I would like to say I've already sold it for a sizable amount of money. Okay. I roll that money over for a nice sabbatical and treat my lady to a much needed vacation. But honestly, for myself, I just see myself keep doing this over and over again until eventually I have a wife and kids and they tell me I got to hang it up. You know, I don't think cardio is going to be the biggest thing I ever do. I think this is not my Tesla or SpaceX. This is like Zip 2. A lot of people don't even know what Zip 2 is, but it was Elon's first major win all the way back in 95 and 99. He made a bunch of money off it. Nobody even remembers it because in the grand scheme of all the things he did afterward, you know, it was small things. It was a very, very small thing. I would like to say that in 5 to 10 years, Shark Tank won't even be in the top 10 accomplishments of my life. I won't even mention it unless it's something like, oh yeah, that old thing. That's where I would like to be in my life.
3: When you look back at where you are today, how did the Von Altman School Entrepreneurial Center get you to where you are and get you to thinking in that mindset?
1: Oh, the Von Altman Center is amazing. You know, I was a very young, wide-eyed kid. I didn't know much. You know, I didn't even know what entrepreneurship was. I had called it hustling my whole life. I had never even knew that there was a word. And it took me forever to be able to spell it. I don't even know if I can spell it now properly without a little bit of help. But at that time, you know, I was just going around campus and trying to talk to all the professors and people I could talk to. And the thing is, a lot of people, when I talk to them about being an entrepreneur, especially as a scrappy kid who doesn't know much, he just got wide eyes and he might not actually be able to follow through with it. A lot of people didn't take me very seriously. Like, he's just talking. He's not ready to do this. They were one of the few groups that initially were like, yo, okay, this is what you want to do. They gave me this book called The Lean Startup. And they said, you know what, if you serious, here's this book. It's like 300 pages. It's all about startups. Read it. I read it in like a week, came back to them with a full report on like what I learned from it, how I was going to activate on it. They said, okay, this kid's not playing around. And they gave me my first funding. It, mind you, it wasn't a lie. It was $250 mm-hmm. for my first college company, the one I mentioned, the marketing company. But at the time, $250 was a lot of money to me. I was making like $8 an hour, so that was about 30 hours of work for me. So that was a lot of money at the time. And, you know, all the mentorship and opportunity and really just belief. Everybody always talks about money and they talk about opportunities and all these things that are required to be a great entrepreneur. But I think really the main thing you need from people is just belief, like genuine belief, not like, oh yeah, you could accomplish it maybe sort of, and they don't really care and they don't invest in that. But more so like somebody who legitimately puts their neck on the line to say that I endorse this kid. I think he's solid. I think that he has something and I'm willing to invest in him. I'm willing to put my life, my neck on the line, you know, to co-sign him and give him the opportunities that people like him typically don't get. And they were one of the very first groups to do that. So, I mean, I always have a lot of love and respect for those guys.
3: Talk to us about the commitment one has to have when your effort is dependent on what you do that day to support yourself.
1: I talk to a lot of people who want to be entrepreneurs, some younger than me, some older than me, some from different backgrounds, wealthy, even poorer than mine, all that type of stuff, right? And they always say, I want to do this, I want to do that. I'm like, look, man, I love what I do, and a lot of people look up to me and, you know, want to do what I do, and I always tell them, like, yo, it's worth it if you're strong enough. Mm-hmm. How many people are willing to look a six-figure guaranteed biweekly check with great health insurance, 9-to-5 work-life balance, friends, something stable, and say, I would forego all of that to build something, be broke the whole time I'm doing it for a maybe chance mm-hmm. that it works out. A maybe chance. Most people don't want to do that, or they think they do, and when they hit their first roadblock, I got a lot of friends and a lot of people who I've met along the journey. I've been working on this pretty much for the better part of 3 years now, and I've had a lot of people who had more money, who had more pedigree, who had better experience, who had better connections, who did not make it as far as I did because they hit their first roadblock. We ran out of money, or I can't find an engineer to join my team at a price I can afford, or none of these investors are biting on this, or this, and that, you know, and they give up. And, you know, the only thing I could ever tell anybody is that if you love this game, you genuinely gotta love it. You can't love the outcome. You gotta love the journey. If you're doing this because you want to fly on a private jet and get to party with Damon John and da-da-da, it's not gonna happen. Or if it does happen, it's gonna take many, many, many years. I'm a lucky man in a lot of ways that things have happened for me as quickly as they did. But, you know, for a lot of people, they are starving entrepreneurs for a very, very long time. And you gotta love working on this more than you enjoy going on vacation. I've only been on one vacation the last like 5 years, and my mom kind of forced me to even do that when I was working part of the time I was there. But you gotta love it more than vacation, you gotta love it more than dating, you gotta love it more than a nice car, you gotta love it more than the respect of your peers, you gotta love it more than sleep, you gotta love it more than good food. You gonna have to eat peanut butter out of a jar with a spoon sometimes. If you're willing to do that, then I mean, it's for you. And if you're not, then hopefully you don't have to. I pray for anybody who wants to do this that they don't come to that, because it wasn't always great for me. It was a very tough time, physically, mentally, emotionally, definitely financially. I love the game enough to suffer for it.
3: How do you go about selecting your team? I found it interesting in some of the research that I did prior to this conversation that when you interview people, it's not about interviewing them for, yes, the job that you want them to perform, but they need, you all need to be compatible.
1: Oh yeah. I like to describe, and I try to say this in the nicest way possible, I would describe being co-founders in an early stage startup like marriage without makeup sex. Because unfortunately, business is not always going to be good. We're going to run out of money. I'm going to screw up. You're going to screw up. We're going to be misaligned. You know, it's great when money's flowing and everything's going well and nothing is broken in the app and users are flocking in and all that. But then there are moments when you run out of money or you're not seeing the growth that you want. And it's like, well, is it my fault? Is it your fault? Well, you didn't build this thing fast enough. What you didn't do, you didn't make these TikToks. You didn't run your ads this way. You didn't. And you just have to sit there and deal with that. On top of that, there's all these different things that you don't even think about. Like, what happens if we run out of money? Can you afford to not have a salary for 6 months? If you get married, is your spouse going to support doing something unstable like this? Do you go out every other night? Do I go out every night? Maybe I might be resentful of the fact that you out in the club at 2 a.m. while I'm sending emails and writing code. You know, you really got to know who you're getting married with, because being in a business marriage, which is basically what it is, is difficult. And there's not a lot of ways you can make up for that. In normal relationships, there's a lot of things that you can do momentarily to lay off a little bit. But with business, that just doesn't happen. You know, there's not a lot of ways that you can smooth over a relationship in business if you guys are just not aligned on the same things. And I've had to deal with that before, and I probably will have to deal with it in the future. But, you know, it's a very difficult thing. And that's why finding a good team member is so difficult. But if you do, it's so impactful.
3: What can they find the app?
1: You can find us on the iOS App Store. Unfortunately, we are not on Android yet. So for my green text bubblers out there, I am working on it. Promise you. I get yelled at about that a lot. I'm working on it. But for my iOS people, look us up. It's Cardio, which is CARD.io. So it's card.io. You can find it that way. You can also find us online on our website, which is downloadcard.io. You can go there for my Android folks. There's a wait list that you can sign up for. I would be very happy to have you. And I promise I will work on getting you an app very, very, very soon. I mean, you can also find me on Instagram. Just look me up, Destin George Bell. You should find me. I got decent SEO on that name. And then also on LinkedIn, I would love to connect, chat with anybody who wants to talk business, entrepreneurship, and anything else.
3: You going to stay in Austin?
1: As long as I can.
3: Any final comments?
1: Appreciate you for having me, John.
3: Destin G. Bell, co-founder and CEO of Cardio. 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
1: Well, I spent a lot of time in the beginning of the book talking about the number of people, as an example, who are unhappy with how they're spending their full-time workout, right? The fact that the book was initially going to be called 7 Million Minutes, because that's the number of minutes from the time you graduate college to the time you're retired at the assumed age of 65. What will you do with those 7 million minutes? How will you not be one of the, you know, 4 to 6 out of 10 people sitting on the highway who are not happy with where they're going this morning, right? I even say to folks when I'm talking about it, like, just when you, next time you're sitting in highway rush hour traffic, just count the cars around you. Count off 10 of them and then count, well, about 6 of those folks not happy about what they're going to do today.
2: 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As a child growing up in North Philadelphia, Russo didn't know what he wanted to do with his life, but he did know he wanted to be successful. Going through challenges and encountering roadblocks and obstacles, he finally figured it out. In his book, Success on Your Own Terms, he writes, "It wasn't easy, but its persistence resulted in dramatic personal and professional success. While the book can be helpful for everyone, he says his target audience is young people, especially those who come from humble beginnings and find it difficult to see a way out. He wants to show people from the hood that you don't have to be a rapper, basketball player, or sell drugs to make it." I'm Johnny O'Hanson Jr., and welcome to another edition of In Black America. On this week's program, Success on Your Own Terms, 6 Promises to Fire Up Your Passion, Ignite Your Career, and Create an Amazing Life, with James Russo Sr. In Black America.
1: I open up talking about this pursuit of passion and purpose and really trying to make the business case for it, right? And then walk you through these promises, starting with, you know, the promise to yourself to pursue your passion and purpose. Make a promise. And promises are different from resolutions, right? Resolutions come and go. When you make promises, you tend to take them very seriously. And so I'm asking a person to engage in making a promise to themselves and these other promises, and then end with the 6th of showing someone else how to do it. Why? Because when we teach someone else to do something, we tend to also up our accountability. We want to make sure we're on it. I want to just tell you and not be doing it myself. And it helps me retain it. And so when people walk away from it, if nothing else, I hope they are bought into, I do need to pursue my passion and purpose. I think it's important. And I'm going to at least do these 2 or 3 things to stay on that journey.
2: They say it's not where you come from, but where you're going. 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
1: Well, you know, North Philly was tough back then. 8th and Butler was considered at that time, man, the drug capital of the world, at least the United States. And I was one of those kids, I think, not unlike many, that had a rough childhood trying to figure it out and saw my father as a superhero. You know, he was an insurance man riding around collecting premiums with that green bar paper. And unfortunately, just never felt validated, right? Just never felt like I was doing good enough to kind of earn that validation in his eyes. So I struggled a lot through my youth, but, you know, I had good times too, but struggled a lot.
2: Brothers and sisters?
1: One brother. He is about 16 years younger than me. Yeah, one brother.
2: Talk to us, Aaron. It's an interesting part of the book that before you got into what you initially wrote about, talked about some of the challenges of navigating young life in Philadelphia.
1: Yeah, well, you know, I struggled with a couple things, right? So one, not unlike many, I was trying to grow up and start to be a rapper or a DJ and things like that, and you know, couldn't figure out how to get the money up. My mom had said, "Listen, I'm not going to keep funding your hobbies. One week you want to do this, another week you're going to do that. You have to learn how to do it yourself." And actually, it's one of the best things that happened to me because it forced me to get a summer job, working that whole summer to buy a turntable or so, right? And mm-hmm. I didn't even have enough money for the needle, but mm-hmm. it taught me some good discipline. So that's one part. I think the other part was, you know, running the streets, trying to figure out where you fit. I think sometimes if you don't have a tribe, so to speak, you don't know exactly where you fit, and your uniqueness should not become something that makes you feel separate and apart, you know, but I didn't know that then, you know, in my teens. And I think the third thing was, you know, really, man, watching my parents get divorced. You know, when they got divorced, you know, I grew up in a home where my dad was a pastor, and watch him kind of decline from that and start doing other things. And when they got divorced, it was rattling for me. And literally, man, in high school, during that first quarter, one day I came home from school, he didn't come home. I had went to move with him, still seeking and chasing that validation. I mean, one day I come from school, John, he doesn't come home. A second day passes, he doesn't come home. A third day passes, he doesn't come home. I say, well, let me take my after school job and try to do it full time and take care of this home that my grandmother and I were living in with him. And obviously I failed. I wasn't making enough income to pay mortgage and all utilities and whatnot. And that was, you know, to me, the start of a rough season missing him, you know what I mean? And he had disappeared for quite a while, and you know, there's more I could tell you, but I would just say those are two or three things that jump out at me in terms of the rough spots.
2: I found it interesting when you initially went off to college and then found out the money wasn't there for you to continue your college education. That kind of put a pivotal point in your life, in your young life, that led you to what you're doing now.
1: Yeah, you know, I went to Temple, which is in the city of Philadelphia, mm-hmm. you know, so after that happens, my father disappears, I moved back home with my mom. I said, you know, I got to go back to school. I was failing. Mm-hmm, so mm-hmm. I had to turn those grades around. I was fortunate enough to become one of the most recognized students in the city in terms of turning my grades from where they were to right. on the positive side. And went to go to Temple University. Went there on day two. They called me down to the bursar's office and said, your financial aid did not go through. Mm. And, man, I mean, to have to leave something you're pursuing. I was going for a communications degree. I wanted to be in radio. I had, you know, doing my senior project, went and interviewed Doug Henderson at WDAS and did all that work, and to be booted out and then to talk with my mom about the problem of you make not enough to get to have the credit for loans, but just too much not to get any grants. So you're in this tight sliver of no one will give you any assistance. And yeah. So I walked away from that and just figured out, John, how to start working. So I just worked a number of jobs and was fortunate enough to finally get to Chase and start that career there and, you know, make a lot of moves while I was there. I did go back and finish my right. undergrad at the tender age of 34.
2: I understand. So what led you to write this book?
1: You know, mentoring people. While I was at Chase, I found myself mentoring a lot of people. I believe to whom much is given, much is required. So mm-hmm. anyone who wanted to, you know, learn from me or thought they could learn from me, I would mentor them. And my assistant says to me, man, I can't get any more time on your calendar. So I said, oh, well, I got to eat. So breakfast, lunch, whatever. mm-hmm. And doing that, John, I just started taking some notes of, wow, I think this could be, you know, something I want to make sure I repeat and, you know, be a little bit more intentional when I'm giving advice. And the next thing I know, John, I got a Word document about 50 pages. And so I'm having lunch one day. Fast forward, I'm working at Allstate out in Chicago. I'm having lunch with a gentleman named Billy Dexter, who's a great friend. And I'm telling him about these 50 pages and whatnot. He said, I think it's a book. Mm-hmm. Nah, it's not a book, man. That's just some notes on, you know, what I would tell people from my experience. He said, no, I think it's a book. You mind if I show it to a book coach? I know. I said, sure. He showed it to the book coach. She calls me and said, this is a book. I said, nah, not a book. Had the same conversation. She said, you mind if I share with an agent? Sure. The agent says, it's a book. You mind if I pitch it? And he went and pitched it and came back probably 2-3 weeks later with two potential book deals.
2: Now, I always had this question when people do write books, why do they start a particular book with what they started with? So why shift from Drift as the beginning of your narrative?
1: I think to be intentional, you know, the first third of my book is, I believe, about honing in on passion and purpose. And to me, it was you know, we can all have something that we're really passionate about or understand that we're constructed to do when we're youth, right? It's like we're as unique as our fingerprints. The fact that government officials and authorities use a fingerprint to identify you says a lot. And we have that same uniqueness within us. And as youth, as children, we feel like we know exactly what we're supposed to do. But at some point, somebody interrupts us and says, well, that's sweet, but you have to earn an income. And just like that, it's assumed that what we are created to do and feel we're created to do versus producing an income are mutually exclusive. And so I spent a lot of time in the beginning of the book talking about the number of people, as an example, who are unhappy with how they're spending their full-time work hours, right? The fact that the book was initially going to be called 7 Million Minutes, because that's the number of minutes from the time you graduate college to the time you'll retire at the assumed age of 65. What will you do with those 7 million minutes? How will you not be one of the, you know, 4 to 6 out of 10 people sitting on the highway who are not happy with where they're going this morning, right? I even say to folks when I'm talking about it, like, just when you, next time you're sitting in highway rush hour traffic, just count the cars around you. Count off 10 of them and then count, well, about 6 of those folks not happy about what they're going to do today. And so that's why I start the book that way.
2: And how did you go about finding your happiness, since you talked about one of those 6 people?
1: Yeah, pursuing my passion and purpose, right? Figuring out what God has uniquely created to me to do, stopping and inventorying my talents and gifts, and we all have them, but sometimes we don't inventory them, and then saying, okay, if that's what I'm created to do, how do I lean more into that? I mean, it's like anything else we have, you still have to nurture it to make it better. And so I started on a journey, I would say consciously late 2000s, of saying I need to get to my purpose work, which I knew was helping other people reach their potential. How do I go back and help, you know, young Jameses, if you will, right? Figure it out earlier and not have some of the mistakes I make, to actually believe in themselves. And what I would say in kind of the 2023 dialogue, how to not fall into hopelessness. Recent surveys say 45% of our youth have self-declared they are hopeless. That is a staggering statistic in terms of the state of our youth.
2: I found it interesting that I'm going to jump back and forth in the book, because there's no way we can cover extensively what you wrote about. But I found it interesting when you had the conversation, I don't know, with the CEO at Chase or the other bank prior to Chase, when he asked you, why do you work so hard at such a young age? Talk to us, the audience, about your intentions of why you were doing what you were doing at that time.
1: Yeah, it was Skip Shainholz at Wilmington Savings Fund Society, great mentor.
2: Yeah.
1: And I had a chance to be with him in an event. And he said, yeah, why you work so hard at this age? And I said, you know, I just want to be able to go back into the hood where I came from, driving a nice car and the outfit to go with it, but show them that it could be done a different way. We were all under the belief, many of us, I shouldn't say all, most of us felt like that unless you had a great jump shot, ran the ball well down the field, or were holding the microphone and rapping, you weren't going to make it. And I wanted to show that you could do quote unquote normal things and still achieve. And at that time, that was my barometer of achievement, you know, at that time.
2: Talk to us about building a network. I found that interesting, that most people don't really think about the people around them or the people they come in contact with to be mentors or be a part of that inner circle that make them who they are, or to get them where they're trying to go.
1: Yeah, my man Billy Dexter says it best. I mean, networking, I think the misnomer is, you know, you're going into this work effort and work mode to, you know, collect phone numbers and email addresses and make it transactional, versus just go to give. Go to give the gifts and talents you have. And so I found out one of the hard ways when I was trying to find a new job inside of JPMorgan Chase. I said, well, I think everyone knows me, so this shouldn't be too difficult to move from the staffing side to the revenue side.
2: Right.
1: And I found I was wrong. I had not nurtured relationships and done some of the things outside of my space. And so I really learned to nurture relationships and done some of the things outside of my space. And so I really learned to go out and spend some time with people, to talk to them,

0: own terms. Six promises to fire up your passion, ignite your career, and create an amazing life. Mr. Russo, talk to us about Me, Inc. I found that chapter real interesting.
1: Yeah. And I'm no longer at Legal Shield. I left Legal Shield in 2018. Okay. So now it's just the Courtling Solution to Holy Culture. Thank
0: okay.
1: God for that.
0: We're going to talk about that before we get off the air. Go ahead.
1: Okay. But yeah, Me, Inc. is really adopting the principle of being as serious about your brand and what you're doing as you would another company.
0: Mm-hmm.
1: The things we do in terms of respecting, promoting, and preserving other brands. When we walk through the turnstiles, you walk inside a Chase, you're like, oh, the big octagon, we got to protect it, we got to, you know, all these things. Well, you need to do the same thing for yourself. How do you show up? You only get one chance at the first impression. Sorry, I know that's overstated. We all say that. But you also always say, you know, in Joe Pesci language, there's no two yous. There's only one you. And so unless you got a cape in the phone booth, you don't get to be
0: mm-hmm.
1: one way here and then change and be one way there. So your persona online, offline, in different spaces, it all counts. It all matters. It's all being watched. It's all a part of Me Incorporated.
0: Another portion of the book I think needs to be echoed probably every day, all day. The rule of 72. For some reason, we think we're going to live forever. And money is just going to keep flowing in. But that's not so the case.
1: That is not the case. One of my favorite rules. Sometimes when we think about economics, we believe that we have not learned enough and we have to talk to a financial advisor. All those things are good, but you can start with some good old simple things. And
0: mm-hmm.
1: so when it comes to your money and where you're going to place it, you can simply take whatever account you're putting it in, the interest number, 6%, 8%, 10%, and divide it into 72. So if it's 10%, you know you need 7.2 years for that money to double. And that's all you're trying to do. So the next time you go and say, well, I can go buy these Jordans or
0: mm-hmm.
1: I can buy, you know, this new car, whatever. Just say, okay, what if I took that and put it into this type of account? That $200 becomes $400 in this period of time. Just that level in awareness and thinking through that every now and then can dramatically change how you make decisions.
0: One may not think that individuals have fears. What I found interesting, you had two parts of which you wrote about fear. One with the horses and the other one with being a public speaker. Talk to us, audience, about you overcoming those particular challenges.
1: Yeah, well, the horse one, you know, it's a long story. I'll keep it short and just say I had an incident in New York City where a horse took off on me when I was a kid. And I bounced around that horse to fire trucks and whatnot, could back it into a corner and get me off.
0: Mm-hmm.
1: I walked around with a phobia for years and then had an experience at a manager's offsite. And, you know, you always have to do something to bring the team together.
0: Right.
1: And that day it was horseback riding.
0: You hang with Barkley.
1: Oh, my God, man. And they pull up this truck with all these horses and all these horses come off nice and dainty. It was at the All-Star Ranch in Arizona where they hold horses for NBA players and NFL players.
0: Mm-hmm.
1: And the last horse to get off was Barkley, Charles Barkley's horse. And I said, you got to be kidding me, man. This is the most muscular horse I've ever seen in my life. And I decided I was going to do it. I decided I was going to face the fear. I decided that the worst that could happen is I may get thrown off the horse, but I want to face this fear. And so I got up on a horse and it was one of the worst rides ever, up and down sides of mountains. The other little horses and the little people were nimble. Me and Barkley were slipping and sliding. But, John, I got through it. And when I got through it, I felt so much better about it, not just the individual event,
0: mm-hmm.
1: but that I felt like I created a mental model for myself.
0: Now,
1: the second one.
0: Go ahead.
1: Oh, go ahead. Sorry. Mm. Now, I was going to say, the second one was, what was the second fear?
0: The second one has to be public speaking.
1: Speaking.
0: One of your colleagues and supervisors said you need to get up and start addressing the meetings.
1: Yeah, the public speaking. I was growing as a leader, had a team of, you know, 20, then 40, then 60, then she was about to leave and knew I would assume her role. And so
0: mm-hmm.
1: I was fearful of public speaking. I went to Toastmasters.
0: Okay.
1: Toastmasters taught me a lot of tips, but still until you come out of the laboratory, John, you know?
0: Right, exactly.
1: So you're hanging out in the lab. And so that day, she was supposed to do the introductions of our key executive that came from New York and kind of host the meeting. All of, you know, hour before the meeting, she quote unquote gets sick
0: mm-hmm.
1: and tells me I need to do it. And man, I wanted to act out. What do you mean I need to do it? She's like, well, you're second in command. And so I had to kick off the meeting, lead it, be the host, et cetera. And you may be listening going, oh, that's not a big deal. Listen, I'm a natural introvert. This was not my thing. I was totally uncomfortable. But once again, it was something that catapulted me forward to help think about facing fears.
0: Now, see, I find that a dichotomy because you wanted to go into radio and now you're an introvert and you can't speak before people. What was going on?
1: Well, I mean, on radio, John, I mean,
0: there's nobody there, but there's nobody there.
1: I could look at a picture I hang in front of me with the personas, right? But no one was there. I mean, when I went and saw Doug Henderson, he was in the room by himself. So
0: I got you.
1: Mm-hmm. You know, so yeah. Yeah.
0: So I thought was interesting, also the whole book is interesting, but your thought of the day. Why was that important and why individuals can use that to propel themselves further on in their career?
1: Yeah, well, it started as I was new at Chase, new with this team. Mm-hmm. We were in a building that was somewhat dilapidated and high walls and cubicles separating everyone. And I said, I had a train ride up to New York every day, 2 hours. I would read something, Stephen Covey books, Lincoln on Leadership. And I said, you know, just send a little excerpt piece, 2 lines, 3 lines. Who it's from, and I send it out to everyone on that floor, 50 people. People were opening it, and I could hear them roll their chair out from their desk and talk to the person next to them and say, it's kind of interesting, don't you think? Or be in the coffee room. That's kind of interesting. It's an interesting thought. And so I said, well, let me do it again. And what I found was, John, it just created some conversation about a positive note, about something that makes you go like, what was it? My boy used to have the night shows. Things that make you go, right? You know,
0: Arsenio Hall, right?
1: Mm-hmm. Just something that makes you go, let me ponder that. Let me think about that. That could help me. And what I also found, not expecting this, was as I had teams then over time that I was responsible for that weren't physically located with me, it was a way to stay connected to them, my team in Houston, my team in Newark, New Jersey, to send it out every day to 100, 150 people. Then when I would come to that location, they felt like they knew me. They felt like they had a connection because they were receiving something from me every day that was not just a bunch of statistics or how we're doing as a business, but something more personal, something that, again, could be used to sharpen a saw.
0: Little does America know that you are, and I hope I'm getting this correct, responsible for direct deposits?
1: I was at that time. I was, yes. Yeah.
0: Talk to us about that.
1: You say direct deposit. So, you mean at Chase?
0: At Chase, exactly.
1: Yeah. So at Chase, we were by way of some things that had happened, we had found that distributing checks was just difficult. And we went on this campaign to get everyone on electronic deposit and electronic pay slips, which had not been done in the country. And so we literally had to go to New York State and get their approval, go to the Fed, get their approval. And it enabled us to be innovative and put a system in place where people not only got 100% direct deposit, but also electronic pay slips. No more paper printing and sending around the company or people working from home. Yeah, so it was quite the feat.
0: In your parallel life, you're a Christian hip-hop artist and producer. Talk to us about that.
1: That's elevated a lot. We now run, Holy Culture is the company, the brand we do that under. We support a number of artists. We now have a SiriusXM channel on the channel 154. Playing Christian hip hop music and talk all day. And the idea is to give people healing, hope, and how to's, right? Healing over whatever it may be, church hurt, family hurt, relational hurt, but then hope. And like I talked about before, battling hopelessness. How do you find some hope? And then third, how to's, right? How to continue to grow in your faith, grow in your arts, grow in your career, and use education as a through line through all of those things. And that's what we do. We have about 16 shows, the 24/7 operation. I love what we do. And that's about it. Yeah.
0: You keep hitting the nail on the head as I continue to read the book. And in part, it is a two part of this question. I read that it takes 20 years to build a reputation and 5 minutes to ruin it. And if you think about it, you do something different.
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In this episode, we're going to talk about optimization of the digital landscape. I'm sure you're going to find this episode very interesting because we're going to talk about some of those things in full-scale digital marketing that sometimes are not mentioned, play a role in all of the aspects of how your website is viewed, how your social media appearance looks, everything like that. Some of the just anomalies. It's just going to be a really informative episode. Stay tuned. Coming up is episode 12 of What is Digital Marketing Today? Optimization of the digital landscape. Hello and welcome to episode 12. We are so glad to have you. My name is Rudell Reddix and this is episode 12, Optimization of the Digital Landscape. Now, probably the first question that you want to ask me today is, what is a digital landscape? Why, I'm so glad you asked, because we're going to get into that in the first part of this podcast today on What is Digital Marketing Today. And we're going to talk about the digital landscape really because it's an important element of anything and everything that you put out on the internet. All right, it doesn't matter if you have a hobby or if you're a side hustle or if you have just a one-time venture, you know, or if you have a full-blown business, it doesn't matter. Everyone who actually participates in the network of networks, the internet, has some sort of digital landscape. Okay, and this is really important to grasp because a lot of times we don't really think of it in total inclusivity. We kind of think about it as, okay, I have social media, I have a website, I have this page over here, I have, you know, I'm a member of this group, you know. We don't think about it in its totality. We think about it in components. But realistically, in the modern era, you have to really start to visualize what is your digital landscape? What does it look like? All right. It's the total environment. It's the overall framework that you have on the internet. All digital technologies, platforms, interactions, everything that evolves and where you do business, where you talk to customers, where you talk to people that have like mindsets. It's everything that you participate in on the internet today. That is your digital landscape. It can be a website. It can be a variety of different things. But I'm going to give you an idea of really some of the key elements that make up the digital landscape today. One of the key elements is just your overall infrastructure, okay? And a lot of people don't think of it like this, but even the computer you're on sometimes is a part of the digital landscape. The cloud networks, think about data centers, networks, hardware. I said the network of networks as the internet, right? But even any software you use, that kind of makes up your digital landscape also, all right? And then if you think about the digital platforms, really the key platforms today are social media, because that's what everyone kind of thinks about. Everyone thinks about social media as being the main digital platform that they have. And it may be several, like it can be Facebook, Instagram, LinkedIn, really Threads is getting popular, YouTube, you have a lot of different, Snapchat, all of these different social media platforms that you interact with customers, where you interact with customers and where they interact with you. Okay. But also included in that platforms, in the platforms, because there's
many of them are the search engines like Google and Bing. You know, this is where people find you. They may Google part of your website name or part of your URL or part of your business name even. And they may pull you up on the internet in the search engine results page. They may find something that you're selling on the internet and they may want to purchase it. So e-commerce is part of your modern day digital landscape. Think about it this way. If you have an art and craft, maybe you have a product that is in high demand. Potentially you have a service that you're using to help connect people in the community. And all of this makes up your digital landscape. Streaming services, Netflix, YouTube, productivity, Zoom. Zoom is very popular today. Well, before the pandemic, I would say that Zoom, okay, yeah, maybe sometimes. Nowadays, everybody uses Zoom. And not just Zoom, but, you know, WebEx, all the other platforms, GoToMeeting, free conference call, all these interactivity platforms where people can talk face-to-face even though they're miles apart. Your productivity tools themselves that may reside in the cloud or on your desktop, like Microsoft 365, your Office suite, and that usually comprises of Outlook, Word, so you may use Word to create documents that are part of your digital landscape, documents that you need to do business. Excel, you know, you may want to keep some data in Excel, some of the things that you commonly work with, numbers, formulas, calculations, even text that you would use on in your social media page. You may keep a record of all of your entries in social media in Excel. And I already mentioned devices, but there's a whole lot of new devices that are, it's not just your laptop, but think about how many people are using their phones to interact on social media today, so that becomes part of your digital landscape. You have smart watches that are all tied to the internet. I mean, in essence, it's just everything. VR, there's so many different things. Virtual reality, artificial reality, the headsets and everything like that. It's just amazing. And the term right now, there's really trends that make up the modern digital landscape. Make up the modern digital landscape. This is really important because now we realize that data is very, very important. Data has become part of the digital landscape in so many different ways, not just the data itself, but even how we use the data, things like AI, artificial intelligence, machine learning. You know, we're tracking behavior, consumer behavior, so we're using cookies and things like that. That's all part of the digital landscape. And we're also measuring performance, so we're using a lot of metrics, KPIs, things like that that are really, really, really important for us to actually make decisions about what we're doing on the internet. The other buzzwords are even cybersecurity. Really big buzzwords. These cybersecurity was not a key buzzword. Probably, I don't know, probably about 5 to 10 years ago, it did become a very popular keyword. But I don't think it even was close to where it is now. I mean, you can't even think about having a conversation, can't even think about having the conversation about technology without mentioning privacy and cybersecurity today. Those words that are included in the cybersecurity are encryption, because now we don't want to pass data through the internet in plain text. We want to make sure it's encrypted so that hackers can't see it. And if they do get to it, what they see is a bunch of garbage that they aren't able to decrypt in time enough to actually get to the data itself. That's right. We're using terms
like GDPR that actually are protection laws for data. We're using identity verification like MFA and two-factor authentication to protect the data that we have, the passwords that we have. And some of us are starting to use pass keys that eliminate passwords altogether so that there's nothing there for anyone to steal. And then a really big popular trend in addition to artificial intelligence that I mentioned today is the trends in innovation that are really driving what I believe is Web 3.0. And that is the 5G and 6G Wi-Fi. Okay, the virtual reality here again. And we mentioned blockchain today more than ever before. So all these things make up the digital landscape. And, you know, it can be a little overwhelming when you kind of think about it because it's just there's so many components to the digital landscape. But what we have to consider today is that these are all interactions with the internet. In episode 1 of What is Digital Marketing Today, I talked about how important the internet was for everyone. I mean, we really have to consider this. Even your home is part of the digital landscape in the modern era. Your car is connected to the internet. I mean, there's just so many interactions with the internet. People are using things like Alexa to do speech searching on the internet. You know, they're talking to Alexa and asking Alexa all these questions, and Alexa comes back and says, well, this is what I found on the internet. You know, it's there's so much interaction with our modern digital landscape that we really have to take some time to think about, if you didn't have the internet, how painful would it be? How painful would it be? So I'm hoping that you're going to like this episode by all means, facebook.com/RDMD2, you know, go ahead and send us a like on the actual event for this episode if you really enjoyed what we're saying about the digital landscape, because it really is going to set the stage for Web 3.0 and the future development of the internet today. So, and actually, to be honest with you, digital landscape, it doesn't matter, like I said in the beginning, it doesn't matter, but you know, realistically, I want to make the appeal to business owners and entrepreneurs today. I think that this is really a great time for you to fully understand what the digital landscape means and how you can actually build your business and how you can enhance your business in Web 3.0 with the digital landscape, with these concepts, okay? And that is really digging deep and building your digital strategy in a business plan. Now, you guys have heard me talk about this on RDMD2 Radio, the business planning, but this is where I kind of tie it together, where the actual digital landscape and the business planning kind of meet. And this is really important because most of the time, business owners and entrepreneurs don't always consider the impacts of technology on their businesses. And this can be very, very detrimental to the growth of your business. Even the decision making that you have to make a decision, say to go to YouTube, or what keywords do I need, or what type of protection, cybersecurity, encryption. It's basically you have to have this total aspect of everything that is going to be technology driven, digital marketing driven, and it's everything today. I mean, even think about fintech. QuickBooks and the interaction with banking, and everything is literally leaning toward the digital landscape in business, and we all have to really kind of think about it. Marketers that reach target audiences, that is part of their digital landscape. Digital developers that build apps and mobile digital tools,
that, you know, upload apps into the cloud, all right, that use GitHub, that use all these cloud-based apps to store code and everything. That's all part of their digital landscape. Think about even consumers that go grocery shopping on the internet. Think about people that go clothes shopping on the internet. I mean, you don't really even have to have a business. You can be just a regular consumer and still have a digital landscape. I'm going to go buy my next purse from Nordstrom's, or today I need groceries, so I'm going to go to Amazon and order groceries and have them delivered to my house, or using DoorDash or Instacart. That's all part of the consumer digital landscape. So I hope you realize that the digital landscape also is not sitting in one place. It's constantly evolving, and I'm going to dig into some of the, I would say, some of the anomalies with regard to the digital landscape today. This is probably going to be more appropriate to for digital marketers, for people that interact with the internet on a regular basis, for business specifically. But there may be some elements, some aspects to web developers, some things that really web developers would like. And even if you're a consumer, or let's say you're a business owner talking to someone who's developing part of your digital landscape, it is good for you to be informed about what components you want to develop on the internet so that you can convey them to a web developer or to someone who is developing these parts of the digital landscape for you. So I'm going to give you a break, and then we're going to dig deep into these other anomaly components that I'm referring to that become a part of your digital landscape. And some of the things are not so obvious, so stay tuned for part two of this episode coming up after the break.

All right, this is Introduction to Full Scale Digital Marketing. This is part two of the two-part series, and this is Optimization of the Digital Landscape, episode 12, that's right. And so I hope you guys really got a lot out of the first segment. I think it was something to think about, most certainly, especially if you're in business. And you can kind of tell by the way I was talking about it in part one of this podcast that I get excited about digital landscape. And I think the reason why is because there's just so many things that you can do with it and so many things that it drives. I mean, if you really kind of think about it, the world is your audience, kind of, is the view that I get. And you just see everything through this tech-driven society that we have, including the appliances in your kitchen. I mean, you think about it, you know, people can remote into their homes and they can see the cameras. I mean, we have so many modern conveniences that are all a part of the digital landscape, and it's continually improving. I can say that because I have a positive perspective on technology, but for some of you who really are technology challenged, this particular era of the digital landscape might be a little frustrating. So I hope that you can find some solace in the fact that technology will become easier for us. The more we use it and the more we adapt to the changing society that we're in, we will become more used to it. We will become aware. We'll start to educate ourselves. We'll continually use it over and over again. And then we'll start to realize what type of convenience there is to having this type of technology, and how we might be able to improve on it and build on it as we move into the future. So I'm going to move forward into the podcast here in part two. And a large part of what I'm going to talk about in part two pertains specifically to the digital landscape on the internet for business owners. Okay, and I covered some aspects of this in episodes 5 and episodes 6 of What is Digital Marketing Today. So if you haven't heard those, then you might want to go back and review kind of what I said in those episodes, because particularly search engine optimization and search engine marketing are a large part of the two components that we use to actually build an audience on the internet. And actually, episode 7, I believe it's episode 7 where I talked about social media, is also a pretty key driver and key component. I think I got it wrong though. I think I did episode 3 in episodes SEO, episode 4 with search engine marketing, and episode 5 with social media marketing. So I've got to get those right. But you'll understand. Just go back and listen to all of them. You'll find it someplace in there where I talk about these particular aspects of keywords, how the keywords interact with the search engine, and how people search in the search engine. And basically, there's a match, there's an application that actually is responsible for tying the search engine keywords that consumers enter and matching it with the search engine results page. So basically, that application sends the data to the database, queries the database, bring the keywords back, and on the search engine result page, you see the results, right? But there's some anomalies here. And because the landscape is ever evolving, just kind of think about some of the effects that are going to happen in the modern era, just due to the fact that we're now in this era where, like, it's almost everything all into the digital landscape. So the AI is interacting with the search engine optimization, and then we have all these, the AI is drawing
images for people on the internet so they can actually display what they're trying to display graphically so that people have images. You know, I think that really at some point in time, and I know that even though AI is very, very big right now, and it's not like it hasn't been in use for some time already, but the thing is that it's just so out in the front right now. It's now the digital landscape that we understand is inclusive of all of these different things. The keywords, all right? And the thing is that the keywords nowadays, what we have to kind of think about is we're kind of hitting this critical maximum. So I want you to think about this in terms of just the overall quantity. Just let's quantify it here for a little bit, okay? There are approximately 1.2 billion active websites on the internet today. 1.2, that's billion with a B. B as in boy. Yes. 1.2 billion total websites. Okay, and then of the 1.2 billion websites, there are approximately 200 to 250 million active websites. Now, I want you to think about this because a lot of people, there's a lot of static content out there, so therefore, if your static content doesn't change, your results won't change. And in some cases, the AI may influence that. On the other hand, it may not, because here again, the actual content on your specific website is not changing. Now, I think that there is going to be a component in which, or a time actually, in which we start to use AI for a lot of the SEO and SEM type of components. In fact, I know that a lot of the software already does that. But for some of the things that AI misses, oops, did I say that? Did I say AI can make mistakes? Oh yeah, it can. Believe me, it can. All right, so the thing is that we've got to realize that some of these things in the digital landscape do require or still require human intervention. Okay, so there are some things that we really do need to still humanize. Don't get an F on your research paper because you took it off of ChatGPT and now the professor's out there doing the very same thing you did, and now she's giving you an F on your paper because you used AI and you weren't supposed to. Don't do that. Okay, you know, do the research. Yes, there's still the human element that we need to kind of think about in a lot of areas, because a lot of these language models that were used in AI, they're still learning also, okay? So we have to still be sometimes the driver. In other words, we need to humanize the interaction with our digital landscape. There are some things that we have to do ourselves rather than over-reliance on AI. Okay, so the keywords here again is very, very important because it's what people search for on the internet. And I'm going to get more into SEO in the next episode, except for this is going to be a different spin on SEO. All right, SEO in the modern era, like I'm telling you and kind of hinting in this particular episode, is going to change a little bit in contrast to where it was, where we were always using what we knew to actually generate these keywords. So the other thing that's really kind of anomaly with the actual digital landscape is with the search and factor. Think about the search factor when it comes to actually pulling up websites on the internet. And a lot of times we really are used to the contextual aspects of the internet, but what we don't realize, and I know this one kind of hit me late, and then when it did hit me, it was like, okay, that was a really big brick. When it did hit me, I realized that, okay, you mean to tell me we have to index our speech searches too?
That's right, ladies and gentlemen. Yes, that's right. Speech recognition. And I left that out totally of the first, when I was going crazy talking about the digital landscape and talking about all the applications. Oh, I was just going to town there for a little minute. And yeah, I totally left out speech recognition. That's right. Those are going to be indexed too. And Alexa and those type of utilities that allow you to search the internet and get results back based on just a speaker that's sitting on your desktop. Yep, those are going to be part of the digital landscape as well. A lot of people don't talk about this aspect of the anomalies with regard to digital landscape, but I'm going to talk about it today. And I didn't mention it in the episode of web development simply because I wanted to allow people just to understand in simple context why web development is important. You know, web development being the actual home address for your internet business or internet side hustle or web page, you know, it's just basically the home address. Okay. So on the internet, your website is structured a certain way, and that structure really does matter in the digital landscape era. Okay, now we can't go backwards with regard to this new technology, and the reason why is because if we go backwards, some of the technology like website structure, it just won't work correctly and it won't look very good on the internet. See, we're in this era where digital landscape means that we are more visual than ever on the internet. If you go back and listen to episode 1 of What is Digital Marketing Today, I actually talked about the era of the internet that where there were no pictures, where everything was just words, and there was no search. So, it took you a little while to find things back then. And those were the days. I mean, I remember those days going to the college library, university library, and logging into the Unix system and pulling up a zine. And everybody's like, what is a zine? Okay, well, see, some of the things that don't exist anymore on the internet. But I digress. The website structure is very important because most websites are designed with widescreen and 4K resolutions in mind. Okay, so right here again, we can't go backwards. Not only that, but there are way more responsive, mobile responsive websites on the internet today because of the use of mobile phones. A lot of people are no longer logging into their website from a desktop. I may be, because I still use desktops. Actually, I use all of them. Desktops, laptops, and mobile phones, and a couple of tablets as well. But you get my point, right? A lot of people are not really using desktops anymore. So the aspect of digital landscape has to be mobile responsive. And I would say that that includes tablets, because tablets have their own special resolution. And a lot of people, the mobile screen is a little small for some people. So obviously having a tablet and having that tablet be a part of their service provider and having it be the actual mobile device that they use to browse the internet with, that has a larger screen and they can see the text a little bit better on a tablet than they can on a mobile phone. Yep, that's right. Okay, so you have to think about all these things when it comes to the digital landscape. All right, this is very, very important. So, and then I do believe, and this is something that I will just pass on to you as a courtesy in this episode. I won't charge you for it. Don't worry. You won't receive a bill. But the key component of websites also that's going to change is that I believe that there will be some builders that fall by the wayside.
in this new digital landscape. They will either have to fall by the wayside, or they will have to really upgrade their standard. And what I mean by that is, a lot of the websites today that are designed by AI or designed by some sort of content management system, this is very important, because the content management system that is used very popular today indexes websites a specific way. It has a certain organized database where it actually stores the data. Right? It uses a structure that's very popular and that is common, right? So think about how the structure of websites is today, where they're sometimes full width, and even the ones that really aren't full width, they have kind of an HD component to them. So they have a 16:9 aspect ratio, and they look like kind of like a movie, like a theater. That's the way they're kind of, I believe that is landscape, you know. So it's very, very modern in terms of how we look on the internet, and how our websites are structured. But there are other content management systems that really don't have that same perspective. The aspect ratio is similar, but it can be off a little bit. The builder also is, it doesn't really index very well on Google. There are some anomalies with regard to using third-party tools, and I know I'll go into some of this in a later episode when I go deeper into web development than I did in the previous episode. But I want you guys to really start thinking about the full-scale digital model from the aspect that there are going to be things that really aren't going to work the way they used to 5 or 10 years ago. And so we get so accustomed to how digital landscapes work. This is the website that I built in 2005, and I expect it to work the same way in 2025. Well, no, that doesn't always happen, because obviously a lot has changed in 20 years. And we are ever so close to, I would say, Web 3.0, a full Web 3.0, than we've ever been. I mean, this is digital marketing right now in terms of the full landscape model. I'm sorry, the digital landscape model is just really far advanced. So we have to kind of think about that. But as I say, there's still the human element, and we always have to factor that in. So optimizing in a digital landscape environment, in this full-scale digital model, the digital landscape exists as a map of the digital world. It's ever evolving, and like I said, things are going to change with regard to that. The impact is that there will be higher visibility for active websites. Now, we don't know what's going to happen with inactive websites yet. There could be some components where those websites get archived, because, I mean, how much can we continually grow with a digital landscape, with all the images, with all the context, with everything that we have on the internet today? How much more can we grow without deleting some of it, or without archiving some of it someplace? All right. So think about that with regard to the digital landscape model, but you can actually look forward to higher increases in traffic. All right. And this is one of the things that digital marketers really want. They want, the first thing that they want to achieve in terms of results for the people that they serve is higher traffic. All right. The next thing they want to achieve, like I talked about in the previous episode of SEO, is higher ranking. Okay, they want to achieve that. All right, because this is really going to make a difference in how
your website gets viewed, the traffic you get, and in terms, it will make a difference in the products and services you sell, the people that read your blog. I mean, you could become just a blogger and be very popular, or you could be an author and you could have your books digital on the internet, sell books digitally on the internet. And there's so many different things about it. The other thing that is going to change in this digital landscape, and we're going to have to really struggle with this one. This one's going to be really, really tough. And I haven't really talked much about brand marketing all that much yet, because I'm

Let's put it this way. I'm saving it. I'm saving the best for later. All right. This is brand marketing to me. When I talk about brand marketing, it's going to be an icing on the cake experience for everyone. And I think the reason why is because I have a very humble experience with brand marketing. I'm going to share my story with regard to my ignorance, what I didn't know about brand marketing, and I think you're going to enjoy this in an upcoming episode. But brand marketing is going to be a little bit more competitive if you kind of think about it. Now, there's obviously ways around it. AI may be one of them. Maybe some of the VR and AR utilities that are imaging type of devices can actually change that the result with regard to brand marketing. But I think the competitive area is going to be where things are not necessarily identical and things that are identical, right? Because in this digital landscape with this many websites on the internet, with this many people interacting, there's what are the chances that somebody, two people or three people might get an idea and that idea looks almost alike? And so what we've got to kind of think about in this place in the digital landscape, especially with regard to the modern era, is how we're going to distinguish ourselves, how we're going to make ourselves different from one another with really so many brands that are in some ways very, very close and looking very similar in some ways. So we have to kind of think about that, because this is going to be an era where we're going to get a lot more websites also. I mean, 1.2 billion is a lot, but consider that we have, I think the latest numbers are approximately close to 8.5 billion people on the internet. So, I'm sorry, 8.5 billion people on the planet. And if the numbers are correct, I do believe we have somewhere between 3 to 3.5 billion people on the internet. So not everybody has a website. And I think that realistically, a lot of the people that do have websites, they have more than one website. There are a certain subset of people that have more than one website. So I want to conclude here in the final few minutes, and I just want to just kind of think about this environment. Think about the digital landscape. Think about everything that I mentioned in part one of this episode, and realize that I left a lot of things out. I really did. And I even know what some of the things are that I left out, but I'm not going to go into it right now. But what I think is important is just think about, just really get a grasp on the environment, the framework that we're talking about with regard to all of these digital technologies, all of these platforms, all of the interaction. Think about it. The people, the businesses, the machines, the cloud, everything that interacts with the internet. And that, there you have it, my friends. That is the full-scale digital marketing model of the digital landscape. All right, and we have to optimize the usage of it. We have to make sure that we have a plan for how we're going to use this technology in our businesses. If you're a consumer, you may just use the technology, have fun with it, and enjoy it. But if you're a business owner or entrepreneur, or like me, a tech professional, you're really looking at the digital landscape hard in terms of how you're going to strategize this for business owners, for entrepreneurs, and for the people that you serve in global communities. This is a time for everyone to take a look at the full-scale digital marketing model and find out how much it will impact your life in the future. My name is Riddell Reddix. This has been episode 12, full-scale digital marketing. And this episode is called Optimization of the Digital Landscape. 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

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So I sat down one day and I wrote this song, 'cause I need you.

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And in a household, you learn about authority, right? You learn about order, you learn about selflessness, you learn about organization, you learn about competition, and that's what a family gives you.

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